0: though Hugging Face says it detected and contained the attack quickly. OpenAI argues that the incident reveals the real-world capabilities of AI agents to conduct long-running complex cyber attacks and the importance of building safeguards into frontier models. Jenna McLaughlin, NPR News.
1: Tropical storm Bertha made landfall this afternoon east of New Orleans. And while the storm is weakening a bit as it moves to the west, officials are warning people to remain vigilant, as heavy rains and high winds are possible.
0: Though Hugging Face says it detected and contained the attack quickly. OpenAI argues that the incident reveals the real-world capabilities of AI agents to conduct long-running complex cyber attacks and the importance of building safeguards into frontier models. Jenna McLaughlin, NPR News.
1: Tropical storm Bertha made

0: Thank you to OPB and KMHD corporate circle sponsor, U.S. Bank. Corporate circle sponsors are committed to independent local storytelling and the music our communities love.
1: At this hour, Dow futures down about 46 points, NASDAQ futures down 57. 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
2: This is OPB. I'm Donald Orr. Measles has seen a significant resurgence across the country over the past 2 years, including in Oregon. And health officials say limited cooperation from some patients is making the virus harder to contain in the state. Amelia Templeton explains.
3: So far this year, Oregon has had over 30 confirmed measles cases, including one that required hospitalization. At a press conference this week, Multnomah County Health Officer Dr. Richard Bruno said one challenge to stopping the spread of the virus comes down to establishing trust.
4: You know, developing really good rapport with households who have known measles patients to make sure that they're isolating and informing us of any household members who become symptomatic.
3: Like this spring, Bruno said, when two children attended school while they had measles symptoms, ultimately forcing 40 students and staff to quarantine for weeks. The household already had a known measles case and had been told by public health not to send the children to school if they developed symptoms. Amelia Templeton, OPB.
2: And one of Oregon's biggest companies spent years paying a former employee less because of her gender. A jury found Nike liable for discriminating against engineer Heather Hender for pay and promotions due in part to her sex. The jury ordered Nike to pay at least $7.5 million in punitive damages. The case was limited to Hender's experience, but outside the courtroom, Hender said she's not alone.
5: But there are many people out there in many different companies whose stories haven't been told that are still doing this day in and day out or experiencing the type of things that I experienced.
2: The case will likely be challenged in the Ninth Circuit Court of Appeals. And extreme heat blanketed much of the Upper Willamette Valley yesterday and today, with parts of Portland seeing near triple-digit temperatures. Multnomah County opened a cooling center in northwest Portland for a second day in a row, which is open until 9 p.m. tonight. Anyone looking for a cool place to escape the heat can call 211. This is OPB.
6: 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This is NPR.
7: All Things Considered from NPR News. I'm Elsa Chang in Culver City, California.
8: And I'm Juana Summers in Washington. The U.S. and Saudi Arabia have signed a nuclear agreement. The U.S. would provide technology for the Saudis to develop a civilian nuclear program. Saudi Crown Prince Mohammed bin Salman once told CBS's 60 Minutes that his country does not want a nuclear weapon, but if their longtime adversary Iran built a bomb, quote, without a doubt, Saudi Arabia would follow suit. Earlier today, we reached out to Matthew Bunn. He's a former advisor to the White House's Office of Science and Technology Policy in the Clinton administration, and he is now a nuclear proliferation expert at Harvard University. Matthew, welcome to the program.
9: Good to be here.
8: So just start by telling us, if you can, why does Saudi Arabia say it wants a civilian nuclear program?
9: Well, they say that they would like to make nuclear energy to cover their domestic needs so they can export more of their oil and make more money. But they also want to provide the foundation over time for having more options to move toward nuclear weapons should they feel the need.
8: And on the flip side then, why would the United States want to provide the kingdom with nuclear technology?
9: Well, the United States, first of all, wants a strong relationship with the kingdom, given its vast oil reserves and role in the global oil market. But secondly, the United States has nuclear companies that would like the business and would like to see nuclear energy around the world expand to help cope with both energy poverty and climate change.
8: Mm. And what kinds of rules or safeguards perhaps could be put into a deal that would prevent Saudi Arabia from using this technology to develop weapons versus the goal of developing a civilian nuclear program?
9: Well, unfortunately, the Trump administration dropped an insistence on what the United States has been insisting with many countries, that they accept the broader set of international inspections included in what's called the addition.

0: It's 529, and this is OPB. I'm Jeff Norcross. Lease negotiations between the City of Portland and the Portland Trailblazers are off to a rocky start. We have a draft document outlining the starting terms of a renovation deal for the bonus center where the Blazers play, but nobody likes it, and it's hard to see where negotiations will go from here. We have a rundown of what you need to know at our website, opb.org. Portland author Renee Denfeld is no stranger to working with bones. Her work as a licensed investigator helped inform her latest novel with a magical concept. What if bones could talk?
1: And this sentence kind of popped in my mind. I wonder if people bury bones so they don't have to listen to what they have to say.
0: We sit down with Denfeld at the top of Mount Tabor in Portland, where part of her book is set. That conversation's in about 15 minutes on OPB.
2: I'm Jen Chavez. Coming up on the next Think Out Loud, the Trump administration is rewriting Bureau of Land Management rules to increase the number of cattle and other livestock that can graze on public lands. The rules affect 155 million acres in the West, an area more than 2.5 times the size of Oregon. We'll get more details about the plan and its impact on public lands.
0: Think Out Loud is at 8 o'clock tonight here on OPB. 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It's 5:30. Good evening.
3: Live from NPR News in Culver City, California, I'm Dwayne Brown. The Trump administration has signed a deal with Saudi Arabia that could potentially provide the kingdom uranium enrichment for its nuclear program. Saudi Arabia is Iran's long-standing rival in the region. The agreement would allow U.S. companies to run nuclear power plants on Saudi soil. Secretary of State Marco Rubio answering criticism today that this could lead to a new round of competition in the volatile region.
4: I'm not going to opine directly on that agreement. We're going to put out even when the moment is appropriate, we'll put out that in writing. We have to do it with Congress anyways, so we'll certainly do it publicly. But suffice it to say, the U.S. is not going to reach any agreement with any country in the world that leads to the risk of proliferation.
3: Meanwhile, the Strait of Hormuz remains all but closed to commercial and oil tanker traffic, with no signs that Iran or the U.S. are stopping the attacks that recently restarted. Crude oil prices jumped nearly 4% today, trading briefly over $95 a barrel. That's a nearly $20 increase in the past 2 weeks. The Lincoln Memorial Reflecting Pool in Washington is empty and fenced off from the public, but NPR's Rachel Treisman says people are still watching closely.
5: The reflecting pool renovations were supposed to take 2 weeks, but they're now in their fourth month. It was drained after the 4th of July to address algae blooms and peeling paint. Several DC-based photographers and bloggers are still going to the pool nearly every day to share photos of what it looks like. Lori Collins is one of them.
6: We're living inside a documentary that people, I think, are going to study 100 years from now.
5: She says she gets comments from people all over the world who care about the state of the pool and, by extension, the country. Rachel Treisman, NPR News.
3: Stocks finished lower across the board on Wall Street today. 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
7: This is OPB. I'm Donald Orr. An audit released today into the Oregon State Department of Corrections revealed a litany of issues at the state's prisons. Lauren Dake reports.
8: The Secretary of State audit said the state's prisons are old and crumbling. There's outdated technology, staff shortages, and burnout, and the maintenance backlog tops $860 million. Some of the facilities are so outdated, such as the Oregon State Penitentiary, it creates life-threatening conditions. The Oregon State Penitentiary was built in 1866, and it is at capacity. The Oregon Department of Corrections oversees 12 state prisons with more than 12,000 people across the state. The prisons house people who have been sentenced to more than 12 months. The Department of Corrections agreed with the state's audit. The agency's director said he will work with the governor and the state legislature to make improvements. Lauren Dake, OPB.
7: Meanwhile, in Washington, the Clark County Council voted yesterday to ask voters if they will raise property taxes to renovate the local jail. Two funding questions about the jail will appear on the November ballot. David Shook is the Clark County Director of Jail Services. He says the current jail from 1984 does not have the right tools and spaces for today's inmates.
9: Our inmate population are more sick. They're more mentally ill. The spaces that we have in this jail are just too small to accommodate the needs of that population and our staff.
7: One levy would fund construction costs for the jail renovation. The second would pay for staff there. According to an estimate from the county, the two levies would cost the owner of a median-priced home in Clark County just under $300 per year in additional property taxes. And in sparsely populated Wheeler County, local ranchers have teamed up with state and federal crews to try and contain the Roe Creek Complex fire. The fire has burned nearly 150,000 acres. The landscape, made up of narrow valleys and steep hillsides, is difficult terrain for firefighters. Damon Simmons is a line safety officer for the Oregon State Fire Marshal. He says working with local rangeland fire protection associations who know the area has been critical.
10: We don't come to these communities to fix their problem. We come to these communities to assist them while they fix their problem.
7: With much of fire season left to go, firefighters and Wheeler County residents are bracing for the months ahead. This is OPB.
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12: This is All Things Considered from NPR News. I'm Juana Summers in Washington.
13: And I'm Elsa Chang in Culver City, California. There are new details today, but no clear answers in the case of Nolan Wells. The black college student was found dead in Mississippi after he vanished during a 4th of July celebration. During a press conference today, the Wells family and their attorney released results of an independent autopsy. Now, the findings don't point to a cause of death, but the family says that they hope the autopsy will lead to a wider investigation. NPR's Brian Mann joins us now with the latest. Hi, Brian.
14: Hi, Elsa.
13: So wait, did this independent autopsy show anything different here? Because there already has been an autopsy in this case, right?
14: Yeah, that's right. But here's what's interesting. After Nolan Wells' body was recovered July 6th, that official autopsy was performed by a medical examiner. But the Jackson County Sheriff's Department in Mississippi still hasn't released those results. In their last public statement, they said they're still waiting for toxicology results. So with support from celebrities in the black community and civil rights leaders, Wells' family arranged to have their own autopsy performed. The family's attorney, Ben Crump, said at a press conference today in Chicago at an NAACP gathering that their pathologist's findings were inconclusive, but raised more questions.
15: He's saying based on the examination of the body, he cannot rule out foul play. That is significant.
14: Now, it's important to note this pathologist who conducted the autopsy, Dr. Roger Mitchell, was not present, so the findings were described and interpreted by Crump. And again, the examination found no clear physical evidence or sign of trauma showing that Wells' death was the result of any kind of violence.
13: Huh. Well, I do want to ask, Brian, because this case, it's drawn so much national attention. Can you talk about, like, what seems to be driving that attention?
14: Well, there's really a mystery at the heart of this. You know, Wells was 18 years old. He was celebrating off the Gulf Coast with friends. All of his friends there were white. They all came home safely that day. Wells, the one black teen, didn't make it home, and that's led to a lot of speculation on social media about the circumstances. Civil rights leaders, again, have taken on this case. They've linked it to Mississippi's troubled racial history. Wells' family, meanwhile, has been increasingly critical of the local investigation by the Jackson County Sheriff. At this press conference today, Wells' mother, Christine Wells Wansley, said she was especially troubled by the sheriff's department initially telling the public that there was no evidence that her son's death was the result of foul play. She said those statements were made before a thorough investigation was complete.
16: I sat there and asked them, please take this case as if this is your child,
15: yes,
16: your family member, your whatever. And they promised that they would. But when you make statements like that straight out the gate, that's an issue.
14: So while this press conference didn't add a lot to what we know about Nolan Wells' death, it was clearly intended to ramp up this pressure on local law enforcement. The family and the NAACP have also called on the U.S. Justice Department to help with this investigation.
13: Well, what is the Sheriff's Department in Jackson County saying right now?
14: Yeah, so NPR reached out to Sheriff John Ledbetter after this press conference. We haven't heard back, and he's made no new statements today online. And there really hasn't been a lot of information. In a Facebook post on July 8th, he said they are sorting through leads, trying to find out exactly what happened. But the family, as you've been hearing, is clearly frustrated. They say they want more information about that initial autopsy, and they want a more aggressive probe of the other young people who were at that party, including a review of their cell phones.
13: That is NPR's Brian Mann. Thank you so much, Brian.
14: Thanks, Elsa.

0: For more than a decade, there's been something fishy going on in a lake that straddles the state of Vermont and the Canadian province of Quebec. It does involve a kind of catfish, but also cancer and possibly clues about how tumors spread through the body. Here's NPR science reporter Ari Daniel.
1: Every year, Vermont Fish and Wildlife does a fish census in Lake Memphremagog in the very north of the state. In 2013, the team was startled by some of the brown bullhead catfish they were finding. They were marred by these dark streaks that anglers had first noticed the year prior. Peter Emerson is a fish biologist with the department.
2: Looks like black tar on the skin. Not very pretty. You can tell it doesn't help the fish because they're inside the mouth, they're on the fins.
1: Sometimes they're on the lips or the gills or even covering the fish's eyes. About a quarter of the catfish had the black blotches, which were, in fact,
2: melanoma,
1: skin cancer, which was odd since catfish don't usually hang out at the surface where they'd be exposed to the UV rays of the sun. Emerson and his colleagues thought maybe there was some sort of chemical or pollutant leaching into the lake that was causing the melanoma.
2: But it turns out, as we did the studies, they don't have much of that at all.
1: So the team reached out to Julie Dragon. She's a data scientist at the University of Vermont who ultimately conducted a whole genome sequence of the fish and their cancers. Now, a tumor usually erupts because something's gone awry in the cells of the organism, so you'd expect a tumor to resemble its host genetically. But that wasn't the case for these catfish.
3: These tumors were very different from the host fish that they came from.
1: Rather, the tumors resembled one another quite closely, suggesting to Dragon these cancers were clones that arose in a fish some time ago and have been spreading from catfish to catfish ever since.
3: It is the infectious agent itself. Those cells can somehow escape the host, maybe live in the aquatic environment, and then infect a new host.
1: Transmissible cancer has been identified in only a handful of animals so far. Tasmanian devils, dogs, certain mollusks, and now fish, it seems. Dragon and her colleagues aren't sure how the catfish are infecting one another, but they suspect it may happen during spawning.
3: They aggregate into these big clusters, and they have these spines. And we think that they actually scratch accidentally each other, and that is one potential avenue for the cancer cells to invade a new host.
1: Dragon will look into this possibility next, alongside whether there's something environmental or viral depressing the catfish immune systems, since 30% on average now have the melanoma throughout the lake on both the U.S. and Canadian sides. The research is published in the journal Nature. Vincent Lynch is an evolutionary biologist at the University at Buffalo who wasn't involved in the study.
4: Normally, cancers are sort of a dead end. When the host dies, when the person with the cancer dies, so does the cancer.
1: So it'd be advantageous to the cancer to be able to escape and invade another host to stay alive.
4: The cancer wants to survive. Now it's got a life of its own.
1: And Lynch says these catfish may be useful in the lab to study how cancers migrate and metastasize within our own bodies.
4: It could tell us something about how metastases evolve and originate within an individual. If you could stop that from happening, then you can actually stop people from dying of cancer.
1: Though that's likely to be a ways off, says Lynch. In the meantime, the researchers say it's worth considering whether transmissible cancers are perhaps more common than we once thought. Ari Daniel, NPR News.
5: This is OPB. I'm Jeff Norcross. Author Renee Denfeld got the inspiration for her latest book, The Talking Bone, while taking a walk in her North Portland neighborhood, thinking about a case she was investigating at the time. Her work as a licensed investigator had her looking into the process of having bones tested for DNA.
6: And this sentence kind of popped in my mind. I wonder if people bury bones so they don't have to listen to what they have to say.
5: The thriller, out this month, follows Ruby Spencer, also known as the Exonerator, as she investigates the case of a man on death row and tries to uncover what really happened. Denfeld spoke with OPB Morning Edition host Jess Hazel about the book.
7: Thank you so much for meeting me here at the top of Mount Tabor in Portland. First off, Can you explain the significance of Mount Tabor for Ruby?
6: So she takes on a case that's actually in the South, and it involves a man who has been set for execution. His execution is only 2 weeks away. Now, at the same time this is happening, Ruby has a second passion that really informs her life. Ruby tries to find missing women and is often successful. And when she finishes a case, she likes to go up to the top of Mount Tabor, and she lets go of whatever information she has found and lets the wind carry it away. And I think it's her kind of beautiful way of processing and giving these missing women dignity and recognition, even if the rest of society kind of moved on and stopped caring a while ago.
7: Half of the story takes place in Georgia, and then the other half is in Oregon, in Portland, where Ruby grows up, but then also a place called Chinook. Can you tell me a little bit about how you came up with this town and what it represents in the story?
6: So, doing my investigative work, I travel a lot. I especially travel in Oregon. I'm constantly going out to different detention centers and jails and prisons and small towns and locations all over Portland, all over Oregon, to find witnesses. So I wanted to create this little rural small town of Chinook that actually, I think if you're familiar with Oregon, you're going to recognize this place and go, oh, that's a lot like town X or town Y.
7: There's also a lot of tension between Ruby as an investigator and then the criminal justice system in general. So what kind of systemic failures did you feel like were most important to highlight there?
6: I have done this work now for almost 20 years. I've worked hundreds of cases. I have exonerated innocent people. One of the things I wanted to focus in on this novel is a lot of times it's not always outright corruption. A lot of times the people that are behind a false conviction are themselves convinced that this person did it. A lot of the state becomes focused on obtaining a conviction against this person that they have decided is guilty. And that's how one of the many reasons that false convictions can happen. All the people involved might be extremely well-intentioned.
7: I think you treat the characters throughout with a lot of empathy. What do you think we lose when we tell stories that turn monsters out of people who do harm?
6: I think the cost of that is we end up othering people that do harm. We say, well, that person is not a product of their environment. They couldn't possibly reflect anything that happened that we might collectively be responsible for.
7: It could have been just a straight literary fiction book and still been extremely powerful. So why include elements of magic?
6: You know, I was wondering when I started the book and the concept of the talking bone came to me, and I realized I didn't just want it to be a literary concept. You know, the idea that bones speak to us through DNA, they speak to us through history. Instead, I just kept being kind of nagged by the idea that there actually needed to be a character in the novel that was a talking bone. And I think it helps connect the reader to something that I feel doing this work, which is, there's so much that is unknown in our lives. And personally, I really love embracing the unknown. Like sitting up here right now in this completely magical environment on Mount Tabor, and we can hear the birds singing, and there's so much of sense of the beauty of the world. And for me, there's always a sense of like all this beauty that I can see, what am I not seeing? How much joy and beauty and magic is out there that we might not even be able to see. The character of the talking bone also offers to me this really startling hope that if we start listening to the past, if we start taking the past seriously, if we ask the past to tell us what it knows, maybe we can be a little further along on a journey to justice.
5: That was Portland-based author and licensed investigator Renee Denfeld, chatting with OPB's Jess Hazel at the top of Mount Tabor about her book, The Talking Bone. 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It's All Things Considered on OPB. I'm Jeff Norcross. President Trump will answer questions about the war in Iran. But his answers often don't make sense, and the Pentagon isn't saying anything. Later on Today Explained, why Americans know so little about the war in Iran. 6 o'clock on OPB. 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
8: From NPR News, this is All Things Considered. I'm Ailsa Chang.
9: And I'm Scott Detrow. There is a new video game out called Unhinged. In this interactive horror experience, you play as a character named Ava, who wakes up to find the power's gone out in her building, she can't get out, and a serial killer may be in her apartment.
10: Oh, hey, while you're in there, grab my sweater.
11: In where?
10: Your room. I see you in there.
11: Claire, I'm not in my room.
9: Using your phone, you make your way through the darkness, answering calls and texts from friends and shining it like a flashlight on the screen. You're faced with choices that could change the narrative and the outcome. And what's especially interesting about this new game, and why we're talking about it, is that it's on Netflix. It is the latest example of what the streaming company refers to as interactive storytelling. But the world of video games is crowded, and the industry is experiencing real challenges. So what role can streamers like Netflix play in its future? Sean Krankel is the head of interactive storytelling at Netflix and joins us now. Welcome.
12: Thank you. Happy to be here.
9: Let's start with the game itself. Where did this idea come from for Unhinged?
12: Yeah, the game, I mean, we've actually been kicking around the general idea for this for a little over 2 years, but it originally started more with the kind of novel input of using a flashlight and wanting to tell a story that could do that. Because the game, ultimately, what it does is, you know, you use your phone, but it's not a phone game, right? You play it on your TV and your phone functions like a real phone would. And so when you turn on your flashlight on your phone, you peer into the darkness. When your phone rings, you're actually getting phone calls in it. And so that was sort of the impetus for it. And then we wrapped a lot of the story around the potential that could come from those mechanics.
9: When we first heard about this idea, I think a lot of our minds, and we're probably not alone, went back to a while back now, 2018, that interactive Black Mirror episode that Netflix did. How much has the platform's technology advanced between then and now for this type of stuff?
12: Yeah, I think, you know, so the studio that built this game is a studio called Night School that became a part of Netflix in 2021. And it's a studio that I founded and have, you know, continued to work very closely with. But we joined kind of right after Bandersnatch, which was the Black Mirror episode. And I think that the technology, the big thing that continues to get pushed forward is what we can do with cloud TV-based technology. So what happened in Bandersnatch was very much, at a mechanical level, pretty rudimentary, but the storytelling was very advanced. But under the hood, it was sort of like binary choices on screen of what you were allowed to do to how to branch the story. The big breakthrough is really like using your phone as a controller and all the access that you have to new inputs with that, right? Because your phone has a microphone and it has a speaker and it has an accelerometer. That, I think, is really the big new potential for how can we do storytelling that on a per story basis can really change how you interact with it.
9: So there's the technical aspect of this and the gaming aspect of this. There's also the broader strategic aspect of this for Netflix. Why do this? I have Netflix and I watch it for one thing. I've got a Switch and I look to it for video games. Why try to blur that line and make Netflix a gaming platform?
12: Yeah, I think if we were to try to go toe-to-toe with the other, you know, the console manufacturers or PC gaming, it would probably be a mistake. I think that the bigger push here is to go, if folks are already on Netflix coming for TV shows, for film, for other types of entertainment, and if Netflix is an entertainment subscription, then why not provide other types of things that are sort of adjacent to those experiences? And so it's more like, how can we add interactivity to storytelling in a way that is approachable.
9: So I'm curious, you're talking about accessibility. Like, are you trying to target people who aren't necessarily gamers as well?
12: Yeah, I think, you know, a big part of it is just expanding to people who don't know that they're gamers yet, right? Like, I think that everybody has some probable interactive experience that they'd want to try out, but they just don't really know it yet. You know, even just finding games in this day and age is very difficult. And so if somebody's on Netflix, we can serve them up, you know, an option that might make sense. I think it's more about just introducing people to experiences that they might like, as opposed to converting the elusive non-gamer into a gamer. I think a lot of folks probably are gamers and they don't even know it.
9: Is there a risk to doing this at an incredibly volatile moment in gaming? We saw the thousands of layoffs at Xbox just recently, for example. All sorts of studios are closing. It's a rough moment.
12: Yeah, I mean, it's a super rough moment for the industry, and it is definitely turbulent. I think that all of this is risky, including this title was very risky. I've been very happy, and I think the team has, with the response to the title so far. But I like those risks and leaning into it. I like us trying something new and hopefully injecting something new into the industry. And so I think it would almost be more risky to just try to maintain the status quo because, like you mentioned, it's a turbulent time in the industry right now.
9: That is Sean Crankle, the General Manager of Interactive Storytelling at Netflix. Thank you so much.
12: Thank you.
8: If you are like most people, you probably will recognize these notes.
0: That's right, it's the Henry Mancini theme song from the Pink Panther movie. Plas Johnson, the saxophonist who played the iconic riff, died last week, just shy of his 95th birthday.
8: Now, you may not have known his name, but you probably knew a lot more of his music than you realized.
13: You look at this guy's credits, and he played with everybody.
8: That's actor and comedian Michael McKean, who got to know Johnson later on in his career.
13: We realized this guy played the saxophone for all of our teen years. He was the guy we were hearing.
0: Working as a studio musician in Los Angeles, Johnson played woodwinds on hits by Frank Sinatra, B.B. King, Marvin Gaye, and the Beach Boys. He became known for a bold, swinging sound rooted in the music of his hometown of Donaldsonville, Louisiana, west of New Orleans.
14: My father played banjo in the early days and saxophone later. My mother, she was an entertainer, played piano and sang.
8: That's Johnson in a 1996 interview with the Phileas Jazz Archive at Hamilton College. He found his way to music at only 4 years old, singing harmonies with his siblings before picking up the saxophone. After serving in the Army, he moved to Los Angeles, where he became one of the busiest session musicians in the country.
15: Watching Plas play live was amazing because you always think of these guys as just studio players.
0: That's film producer Denny Tedesco. He directed a documentary about Johnson and his fellow LA studio musicians in 2008.
15: But I would go hear him in the jazz clubs, and he was such a great soloist. I mean, some of his albums that are unfortunately underrated because no one would hear these guys. You know, they had their own solo careers, but they were so busy in the studios, they were overlooked as jazz artists themselves.
0: Tedesco says Johnson's legacy lives on through the generations of musicians he inspired.
15: What's amazing now is players of today might not know they're being influenced by Plas because the guys that Plas influenced the next generation.
8: Plas Johnson was 94 years old. He is survived by his 7 children, 8 grandchildren, and 12 great-grandchildren.

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2: And this is OPB. Thanks for checking out All Things Considered on this Wednesday, July 22nd. I'm Jeff Norcross. The U.S. has struck a deal with Saudi Arabia on a civilian nuclear enrichment program. We'll get some details in our newscast. And then it's Today Explained on OPB. This is KOPB-FM Portland, KOAB-FM Bend, KRBM-FM Pendleton, KOBK-FM Baker City, KTVR-FM LeGrand, KOGL-FM Glen Eden Beach, KOAP-FM Lakeview, KTMK-FM Tillamook, KOTD-FM The Dalles, KOBN-FM Burns, KOPB-AM Eugene, KOAC-AM Corvallis, KOAC-FM Astoria, KHRB-FM Hood River, KETP-FM Enterprise, KOJD-FM John Day, and at OPB.org. Donald Orr produced today's program. I'm Jeff Norcross. Have a great night. It's 6 o'clock.
3: Four Americans died last week in a war with Iran that our government has told us repeatedly was over or nearly finished. Private Isabella Gonzalez was 19. Her friends in Texas told CBS News she wanted people to think of her as brave, and they do.
4: We're really proud of her, and we just wish we could see her again.
3: First Lieutenant Tyler Feehan was 25. He planned to go to law school. His mom and dad say he liked to quote Elle Woods. What, like it's hard? Sergeant Angel Rompersad was 28. She was from Ozone Park, Queens. They died in Jordan. Sergeant Michael Emmanuel Swinton, who was 30, died in Iraq. His wife wrote on Facebook, "I will never recover from this." What is going on in Iran? The Trump administration from the beginning has offered inconsistent messaging about the purpose of this war and about the plans to get out of it. On Today Explained from Vox, the war is back on, what we know and what we don't, and why we don't.
5: Live from NPR News in Washington, I'm Janine Herbst. The White House has signed a nuclear deal with Saudi Arabia. NPR's Quill Lawrence reports for decades, the U.S. has been concerned about nuclear weapons proliferation in the Middle East.
6: The Kingdom of Saudi Arabia has long sought U.S. reactor technology with the stated goal of developing a peaceful nuclear power program. The American nuclear industry is interested in doing business with the oil-rich country, but previous U.S. presidents had worried it could lead to a weapons program and a nuclear arms race in the Middle East with the Saudis' arch-rival Iran. In the past, nuclear cooperation was held out as an incentive if Saudi Arabia recognized the State of Israel or if the kingdom addressed human rights concerns. According to a memo seen by NPR, this deal requires none of those concessions and may not include the strictest international inspections to make sure the Saudis don't begin a weapons program. Quill Lawrence, NPR News.
5: The House advanced three notable bills to the Senate this afternoon, just before they leave town for a month-long recess. $1 trillion for the military, new restrictions on congressional stock trading, and a Republican budget framework with money for the Iran war, farmers, and election security. But as NPR's Eric McDaniel reports, the Senate won't consider any of the legislation as written.
7: Bills generally need 60 votes in order to pass in the Senate, and that means that two of these, which lack substantial Democratic support, are dead on arrival there. Even Democratic military boosters have spoken out against the $1 trillion National Defense Authorization Act, usually a bipartisan success story, and this time waylaid by recent American service member deaths in Trump's war on Iran. And House Republicans attached a voter ID bill to their stock trading restrictions, restrictions that don't require members to shed their personal financial stakes in publicly traded companies. Both policies concern Democrats. Senate Republicans could pass the Iran and farm and election package on their own, but Senate Majority Leader John Thune says he's holding that bill back for other reasons. Eric McDaniel, NPR News, The Capitol.
5: An independent autopsy commissioned by the parents of Nolan Wells, the 18-year-old whose body was found 2 days after he disappeared after a July 4th boat trip with friends to an island off Mississippi, found the cause of his death, quote, undetermined. Civil rights attorney Ben Crump, who's also the family's lawyer, says forensic pathologist Dr. Roger Mitchell cited body decomposition and missing facts as reason for the inconclusive result.
8: This forensic pathologist identified several limitations during the second autopsy that create barriers to establishing a definitive cause and manner of death for Nolan Xavier Wells.
5: The Mississippi State Medical Examiner's Office has not released its autopsy results. NFL star Colin Kaepernick paid for this second autopsy. U.S. futures contracts are trading higher. 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
9: This is OPB. I'm Donald Orr. The Oregon State Fire Marshal says the state has reached the highest level of fire urgency as more than 400,000 acres of
10: support for OPB comes from our members. Thank you. And from Oregon Lottery, funding state and local park projects across Oregon since 1998.
5: The results, NFL star Colin Kaepernick paid for this second autopsy. U.S. futures contracts are trading higher. You're listening to NPR.

0: Support for OPB comes from our members. Thank you. And from Oregon Lottery, funding state and local park projects across Oregon since 1998.
1: Shoot for the Aqua Butte Fire as it inches closer to the city of Sisters in central Oregon. The Deschutes County Sheriff's Office says hot and windy conditions continue to push fire activity in various directions, mainly due to thunderstorms rolling through the area. This afternoon, officials with the Central Electric Cooperative posted its plans to de-energize some power lines in the area. Officials say it's possible more lines will be down as the fire is expected to progress throughout the night. The National Weather Service has issued a red flag warning for much of central Oregon. Forecasters say thunderstorms with abundant lightning are expected to hit the area with gusty winds of up to 40 miles per hour. The Aqua Butte Fire is now burning more than 19,000 acres in Deschutes County. And Nike spent years paying a former employee less and promoting her more slowly, in part due to her gender. That's according to a multi-million dollar jury verdict announced today. Kyra Buckley reports.
2: In 2018, engineer Heather Hender sued her employer, Nike. The suit claimed she was paid less and promoted more slowly than male colleagues doing the same work. A jury of one woman and seven men agreed and ordered Nike to pay at least $7.5 million in punitive damages. After the verdict, Hender told reporters she wants other people facing discrimination to feel hopeful when they see the jury's decision.
3: But if you can take heart from this and say, maybe, maybe, then maybe that's enough.
2: In a written statement, a Nike spokesperson said the company is committed to treating employees fairly and is disappointed by the verdict. The case will likely be challenged in the Ninth Circuit Court of Appeals. Kyra Buckley, OPB.
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4: This is Today Explained.
5: My name is Robbie Grammer. I'm a national security reporter at The Wall Street Journal.
6: All right, let's start on June 17th. President Trump presents the American people with this memorandum of understanding with Iran.
7: On Sunday, we reached an agreement with Iran that achieves everything we set out to accomplish, everything and much more.
6: And he and Vice President J.D. Vance suggest that this marks the beginning of the end of the war.
8: You see people, both the hardliners, but also the more political people, saying our relationship with the United States over the past 47 years has been a mistake. Let's turn over a new leaf.
6: What was in the MOU?
5: Yeah, well, look, this MOU was never supposed to be a final peace deal. It was supposed to be the start of peace talks. But what was in the MOU was, importantly, a cessation of hostilities, both in Iran and in Lebanon, where the U.S. ally Israel had been fighting against one of Iran's most powerful proxy forces, Hezbollah. And Iran committing to never develop or procure a nuclear weapon, and talks about reopening the Strait of Hormuz, this really important strategic choke point through which a lot of the world's oil, gas, energy demands flow. And of course, flash forward over a month from now, and the two sides are striking each other again. And so it's brought up this really important question: is the MOU worth the piece of paper that it was written on? And that's something that, you know, American officials, a lot of our allies, members of Congress are really wrestling with at this point.
6: Do we know how things started to fall apart? Like, what was the moment when the MOU became possibly not worth the paper it's printed on?
5: Well, there's two ways to look at this. One is it's death by a thousand cuts. That after this MOU was signed, Iran didn't actually quite reopen the Strait of Hormuz fully to let tanker traffic through. That there was a small series of tit-for-tat strikes where Iran would target some ships that were going through the strait, and the U.S. would in turn launch limited strikes against Iranian military targets. But there's also a very valid argument to be made that this MOU was sort of dead from the beginning. And that is to say, you know, the entire point of this war was that the U.S. wanted Iran to abandon its goals to obtain a nuclear weapon.
7: That's what it was all about. That was about 99%. Iran cannot have a nuclear weapon.
5: The Iranian regime, has it done that? Has it shifted its goals? The answer, everyone agrees, is no. Even after all of the pummeling, even after the U.S. and Israel took out Iran's top leadership and some of its top generals,

0: the Iranian regime, which has proved incredibly resilient in the face of this war, hasn't backed down.
1: So we are, of course, being reminded that the U.S. is at war in some really unfortunate ways. We had three American service members killed in Jordan last Friday.
2: Video circulating online appears to show Iranian missiles hitting a military base in Jordan.
1: What happened there?
0: Iran has continued to try to hit U.S. military bases, some of its Gulf allies, with drones and missiles. And up to this point, the United States has been devastatingly effective at blocking these, at shooting these down with missile interceptors, with counter-drone equipment, with targeting some Iranian drone and missile sites before they're launched. The problem here is sort of like a very tragic law of averages. You know, at a certain point, Iran is going to get lucky as this drags on. And also, the U.S. is starting to run low on interceptors, according to officials we've spoken to. So there was this very tragic incident where an Iranian missile struck a U.S. base in Jordan near some containerized housing units where military personnel sleep. And tragically, you know, there was a significant number of soldiers or service members who were injured, and three as well were killed.
1: The specifics of what Iran is able to do at this moment militarily are now being, as you know, pretty hotly contested. President Trump has said a few times that Iran's ballistic missile capacity was nearly destroyed in the war. Secretary of Defense Pete Hegseth took some very tough questions in a hearing on Capitol Hill yesterday.
3: On day 14 of this conflict, in the second week of the conflict, you stated that Iran's military had been, quote, destroyed and, quote, made combat ineffective. Was that an accurate statement? Yes or no?
4: Iran's ability to challenge the United States of America at the level at which we're capable of.
3: That's not what I asked you, Mr. Secretary. You said
1: we have gotten the message from the administration that Iran's military capabilities are destroyed or close to it. I read in your newspaper that Iran's military technology is actually improving. What is going on here?
0: Well, you said the word nearly there, and I think that's so important because about 2 weeks into the war, you heard top administration officials like Hegseth Trump say that Iran's military was destroyed or completely destroyed.
5: Never before has a modern, capable military, which Iran used to have, been so quickly destroyed and made combat ineffective, devastated.
0: And now they're starting to hedge. You're starting to hear nearly destroyed or significantly degraded.
4: No one ever stated that every single missile was gone.
0: And I think that points to this very worrying trend of the administration being incredibly overconfident in the first days of the war. I think there's two points here. One, the Iranian military has proven pretty resilient, has been able to sort of, even under the thumb of American military power, rebuild some of its missile and drone capabilities. And two, it's starting to adapt that. They're starting to try and use new tactics to try to get around, duck and weave through American air defenses here. And I think there's a real fear that, you know, if Iran tries new tactics with different missiles and drones here, finds things that start working, as American service members start worrying about dwindling supplies of more military or air defense interceptors, that Iran can start to get lucky with more frequency here.
1: All right. So Iran is adapting in real time. The U.S. is responding in real time. That hearing on Capitol Hill yesterday was essentially about the question, is the United States going to have to spend a lot more money on this war? What do you think?
0: I mean, the answer is yes. The Pentagon keeps revising up the cost of the war. At first, about a week ago, it was estimated $29 billion, according to official figures. Yesterday, Hegseth put it at about
4: $37.5 billion.
0: And they're asking Congress for an additional supplemental of $67 billion to help backfill, replenish some of the stocks of munitions, to help pay for some of the training and logistics and supply that's going into this campaign. And the bottom line, I mean, taking a step back, is there an end in sight to this? The answer is no, because Iran is still trying to control the Strait of Hormuz. Iran still hasn't given up its strategic ambition of trying to obtain a nuclear weapon, or at least maintain a nuclear program so it can be one turn of the screw eventually away from getting a nuclear weapon. And so we're at this massive impasse as the cost piles up, as the casualties start increasing on the American side. And that's put a lot of pressure on the administration right now.
1: So it's worth knowing what Iran wants. It's also worth, it seems to me, knowing whether Iran thinks it can win this war. What does your reporting show us about whether Iran thinks it can win, whether Iran thinks it can burn daylight until this war becomes so unpopular in the U.S. that the U.S. is forced to change strategy? Like, how confident is Iran right now?
0: Yeah, well, look, when we talk to American officials and other experts, when my colleagues talk to Iranian officials, I think there's two factors that play in here. The first is that there is an overriding sense in Iran that they have the upper hand here. Now, obviously, the United States has succeeded in a really overwhelming scale on the tactical side. Its planes, largely unharassed, can fly over and bomb Iran. But Iran's military has always historically relied on this unconventional military side, on using proxy militias, on using unconventional capabilities. And so here, Iran thinks that it has the upper hand for exactly the reason you said, and that is that they think they can outweigh the United States. That they can sit there, they can take more punishment, they can sort of cling on to the Strait of Hormuz, keep dragging out negotiations in a way where political pressure could build, the war could get more and more costly, especially ahead of these midterms for Trump, where a significant portion of his electorate voted for him on the belief that there would be no new wars in the Middle East, no new costly foreign entanglements. And that's a pressure that Trump has to face. And the Iranian regime, of course, you know, not answering to the will of the Iranian people, to say the least, does not have to deal with that. The other factor here that I think is important there are growing rifts within the remnants of the Iranian regime. It's grading on a curve because everyone left is a hardliner, but there are the so-called hardest hardliners who want to double down, keep this war going, keep dragging the United States in to turn this into yet another Middle East military quagmire for them. And there are those who do want to deal, who do say, look, maybe there's a path forward. Maybe we can negotiate an end to this war, get the war over with, and start trying to get back on our feet economically.
1: That was the Wall Street Journal's Robbie Grammer. When we come back, silence and half-truths from the Pentagon.
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1: Tom Nichols, staff writer at The Atlantic, professor emeritus at the U.S. Naval War College. 18 American service members have died in this war in Iran. What has been the norm during wartime about what the American public can expect to know about the deaths of service members?
9: In normal times, with a normal administration and a real Secretary of Defense running a competent Pentagon, you would have daily briefings. You would have people, including the Secretary of Defense, but also the chairman, lower level officers and civilian leaders going out there every day, answering real questions from real journalists and giving real answers. We don't have that now. Now the Pentagon treats the media as an enemy operation. So the American people are having to literally pry this information out of the Pentagon at this point. I worked in the Senate during the first Gulf War, and I remember them vividly. We had almost daily briefings, including briefings from the theater. That's how people like Norman Schwarzkopf became household names in America.
10: I promised some of you all a few days ago that as soon as the opportunity presented itself, I would give you a complete rundown on what we were doing and more importantly, why we were doing it.
1: Actually, I am old enough to remember that just a little bit. Yeah, that was the 90s.
9: Yeah.
1: And then how did things proceed from there?
9: Well, the problem after the initial phases of combat operations in places like Iraq and Afghanistan, we had regular briefings. And then when those operations were over, we still had troops in the field, but we weren't doing briefings every day.
11: The men and women in uniform, U.S. and coalition alike, are performing superbly. The resistance that's being encountered was expected. It has not affected coalition progress.
9: Nonetheless, there was plenty of reporting if people wanted to read it. And I think part of what happened, especially with Afghanistan, is that Americans simply tuned it out.
12: Earlier this week, I recommended and the president approved a one-time deployment of approximately 3,200 Marines to Afghanistan for 7 months. The deployment underscores once more America's enduring commitment to the mission in Afghanistan.
9: They just stopped listening. They just sort of accepted that or assumed that American forces were going to be in places like Afghanistan for, as it turns out, 20 years. Hmm. But in this kind of situation where there are ongoing major combat operations where Americans are being killed by sustained hostile action in an active war zone, yeah, we had pretty regular briefings back in, I guess, what we all think of as the before times.
1: When was the last time we had a Pentagon briefing about this war in Iran?
9: May 5th.
4: Well, as you know, President Trump has directed U.S. Central Command to restart the free flow of commerce through the Strait of Hormuz under the umbrella of Project Freedom.
1: May 5th. Okay, so it has been months.
9: Yes.
1: And that is, you would argue, outside of the norm. So when we miss those briefings, when we don't get those briefings, what don't we know?
9: Well, the problem with this Pentagon is that the briefings themselves weren't worth very much. They were Pete Hegseth coming out and, you know, jumping around and stabbing the air. And someone once said that he always sounds like he's auditioning for the lead role in the high school play.
4: Did you not hear my remarks? I mean, we're ensuring the mission gets accomplished, but we are very clear-eyed, as the president has been, unlike other presidents, about the foolish policies of the past that recklessly pulled us in to things that were not tethered to actual clear objectives.
9: And then, of course, they would cut over to General Kane, who would have to be much more restrained and just give numbers and facts and try not to get sideways either with Hegseth or Trump.
13: As a result of Iran's indiscriminate attacks across the region, there are currently 22,500 mariners embarked on more than 1,550 commercial vessels trapped in the Arabian Gulf, unable to transit.
9: So I don't know that we're missing that much from not having those briefings, but they should have them anyway, so that at least the American public can see guys like Hegseth being evasive and yelling at the media and, you know, accusing the media of bad faith when the media is simply asking questions like, how many people have been wounded? What are our operations achieving? What are the goals of this operation? None of that's happening now. And I think they've just decided that when this war went poorly for them, as it has. I mean, I believe we've lost this war. Huh. They just decided to stop talking to the American public.
1: It is worth noting that President Trump speaks, including extemporaneously, off the cuff, about the war in Iran, not infrequently. What do you make of what the president is telling us about the war in Iran?
9: I think he's lying.
1: Oh.
9: Misleading people, exaggerating, making misstatements, but in some cases, just flat out telling lies.
14: We've already won militarily. They have very little left, and they want to make a deal so badly. They called a little while ago. They want to make a deal so badly. We've won. Let me say, we've won. You know, you never like to say too early you won. We won. We won the bet. In the first hour, it was over.
9: When he says, for example, Iran
14: called a little while ago. They want to make a deal so badly.
9: He's back to that one. I was trying to count up how many times he said things like the war is over. And months into the war, he had said that something like 30 times already.
14: We've won this. This war has been won. We just made a great settlement of the war with Iran. I think it's close to over. Yeah. I mean, I view it as very close to over. So I think we won.
9: Now, you can't, you know, you can say that presidents spin, they exaggerate, they try to persuade. But when you've said the war is over 30 times while you're launching weapons and missiles are falling on your troops, that's just a lie. The Iranians almost seem to launch an attack every time Trump says they're desperate for a deal, just to underscore the point that, no, they're not desperate for a deal. So I just don't think the president's being honest, because he can't be. He can't accept that he's failed. And one thing we know about Donald Trump is that he never admits a mistake or owns a failure.
1: If there was one piece of information you wish the American public had, be it from the Pentagon or from President Trump, what is it? What is the thing that you are dying to know?
9: What would the administration settle for that it would consider a reasonable out at this point?
1: Huh.
9: I think the answer is something like the Strait of Hormuz being open. We're just going to have to suck it up that the Iranians have a lot more control over the Strait than they did before the war. How much of that are we willing to accept in order to just get this thing over with? For now, what the American people need to hear is, this is what we want. This is the price we're willing to pay to get it. This is what we want from the Iranians. And that's what would bring this to a close. And I think the president just isn't, I'm not sure he knows, but to accept anything less than what he started with, which was unconditional surrender, is already enough of a humiliation for him. So I don't think we're going to get anything that coherent out of this White House.
1: That would be the answer to a very big question. I want to ask you about some reporting from the New York Times this week. The Times found that the Pentagon hasn't publicly disclosed some of the injuries that troops in the region have sustained. Now, you might say that's a sort of minor piece of information, right? Why do we need to know who's been injured and how? Why does that matter?
9: It's not minor if those are your loved ones. No, that's pretty important stuff. You should know that information because it tells you what kind of effort is being made in your name, putting the lives of your fellow citizens at risk. And it opens the door to asking, how many more lives are you willing to put at risk for this objective? Now, the Pentagon's answer to this, of course, has been, well, we're not lying about it. We're just updating an online database. Now, several reporters have called that out. And of course, that has led to some pretty angry name calling. But I think they're being coy about this because the president has a narrative. It's going fine. We're inflicting casualties. There have been a few deaths, but our folks are mostly okay, and we're winning this war. None of that is true. But if you have to admit that you've had an extra 100 casualties just in the past month, that really undercuts the narrative. And I think that the government is trying to share that information in the most difficult way possible by putting it on a cumbersome database that isn't updated fast enough. And, so they're saying that way they can say, well, we're sharing the information, just not in any way that is easy to get to so that it can become a news story.
1: So at what point do you think, Tom, it becomes impossible for President Trump to keep Americans in the dark?
9: I think that's already impossible. And it's really up to Americans at this point. The information is out there. Even though Hegseth has kicked journalists out of the Pentagon and replaced them with, you know, cronies and sort of, you know, wannabes, real journalists are still out there breaking real stories. And they're in all of the major newspapers and in some good magazines, I would add. And so, you know, he can't keep people in the dark longer. The question is, how much patience do people have for a war that wasn't supposed to happen and casualties that weren't supposed to take place?
1: Tom Nichols, he's a staff writer at The Atlantic. Hadi Mawagdi produced today, along with Miles Bryan. Amina El-Sadi is our editor. Patrick Boyd is our engineer. And Gabriel Dunatov checked the facts. While we're here, guys, we are doing an episode about millennials and Gen Zers who wish their parents would give them their inheritance now instead of waiting. Okay, so you know the baby boomers are going to leave trillions of dollars to their kids upon death. And some of the kids are wondering if, given the cost of everything, maybe they could get that money sooner. So we are putting a call out to you. If you have been experiencing feelings about your boomer parents hanging on to their wealth while you're struggling, could you give me a call and tell me about it? Maybe do an interview about it. The number here is 844-453-4448. 844-453-4448. Thank you in advance. I'm Noel King. It's Today Explained.
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16: In Los Angeles, I'm Kai Rizdahl. It is Wednesday today, the 22nd of July. Good as always to have you along, everybody. Our tour through the macroeconomy begins today with two numbers. The first is 30. That's in years, and it is specifically the 30-year Treasury, the federal government's long bond that pays you back principal and interest in, just like it sounds, 30 years. The second number is 5, that's in percent, and it's the yield, the interest rate, that the 30-year carries today. It has carried, in fact, 5% or higher for 27 days, the longest it's been that high since 2007. You'll not be surprised to hear we didn't pick those numbers out of thin air as a place to start today, because, as Marketplace's Sabri Benishore explains, most of the time when something like this happens, the bond market is trying real hard to tell us something.
17: I don't know if this has ever happened to you, but one time my old gym was like, hey, how would you like to prepay your membership for 2 years in advance? And I was like, no, why would I do that? And they were like, well, we'll give you a really good discount. And I was like, well, it better be one heck of a discount because, like, what if you shut down? So I didn't do it. And lo and behold, the gym went bankrupt a year later. 30-year bonds are like my shady old gym. Not the shadiness or the bankruptcy, but the fact that they ask you to lock up your money for a long time.
18: You tie yourself up for 30 years, you're locked in.
17: Stephen Lipley is global co-head of bond ETFs at BlackRock.
18: And so you're going to potentially demand a premium to take that risk.
17: So much can go wrong in 30 years, and investors want to get paid more for that risk. And recently, they've been wanting to get paid extra more.
19: Yields have been rising, and that's a signal that markets are becoming uncomfortable.
17: Ian Shepherdson is chairman of Pantheon Macroeconomics.
19: First is the intractability of the huge budget deficit that the U.S. has been running for some time.
17: Government debt held by the public hit 100% of GDP in March, and people are starting to wonder if they will get paid back in 30 years.
19: There's no plausible, credible plan to reduce that anytime soon.
17: Now, whilst investors have been worrying about the U.S. government, they have also discovered they have alternatives. Again, Stephen Lipley at BlackRock.
18: All of a sudden, you have this very large issuance boom in AI that's necessary to build out the infrastructure. This is all happening at the exact same time.
17: Tech companies are offering high-paying long-term bonds of their own that are competing with the government's. Leslie Falconio is head of fixed income strategy at UBS Wealth Management.
20: Pension funds, insurance companies, asset liabilities manager, you know, they love these yields that we're seeing.
17: So long-term investors have worries, they have options, and they are out here yelling that they want higher yields. Now, 30-year yields don't influence mortgages or car loans the way 10-year yields do. But the thing about the long term is that after a while, it becomes the now, and so may higher rates. In New York, I'm Sabri Benishore for Marketplace.
16: Wall Street today, or maybe market-based capitalism more broadly today, bond yields were up, as we've discussed. Oil was up, geopolitics being what it is. Stocks? Nope. We'll have the details when we do the numbers.

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1: This final note on the way out today, which I will preface by saying, did you see last night that an OpenAI agentic AI system hacked into a different company's systems all by itself? Everything's fine, right? Anyway, elsewhere in our robot overlord future, Google reported profits after the bell today, Alphabet technically, the first of the big publicly traded AI companies to do so. Of note, its capital expenditures, the vast bulk of which are on data center buildouts. And remember, this is a three-month number. CapEx was almost $45 billion. Definitely not a bubble. Definitely. Our media production team includes Brian Allison, John Fokey, Montana Johnson, Drew Jostat, Gary O'Keefe, and Charlton Thorpe. Alex Simpson is the manager of media production. And I'm Kai Rizdahl. We will see you tomorrow, everybody. Oh, yeah, this is 8 p.m.
2: 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We're joined by New Yorker staff writer Gia Tolentino. That's coming up next. This is KOPB-FM Portland, KOABFM Bend, KRBM-FM Pendleton, KOBK-FM Baker City, KTVR-FM La Grande, KOGL-FM Glen Eden Beach, KOAP-FM Lakeview, KTMK-FM Tillamook, KOTD-FM The Dalles, KOBN-FM Burns, KOPB-AM Eugene, KOAC-AM Corvallis, KOAC-FM Astoria, KHRV-FM Hood River, KETP-FM Enterprise, KOJD-FM John Day, and at opb.org.
3: I'm Jen Chavez. Coming up on the next Think Out Loud, the Trump administration is rewriting Bureau of Land Management rules to increase the number of cattle and other livestock that can graze on public lands. The rules affect 155 million acres in the West, an area more than 2.5 times the size of Oregon. We'll get more details about the plan and its impact on public lands.
2: 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It's 7 o'clock.
4: From WHYY in Philadelphia, this is Fresh Air. I'm Tanya Mosley in Los Angeles. Today, New Yorker staff writer Gia Tolentino. 7 years ago, she coined the term Instagram face. Her new piece argues we've entered an even stranger era where the tech world's obsession with optimizing everything has found its newest product, us.
5: The drive towards optimization that has encompassed and driven like every tech industry, all of Silicon Valley for the past 20 years. It's really come to roost in our faces and bodies and souls.
4: We talk about her latest reporting on six-figure facelifts designed to be undetectable, the growing number of teenagers who treat aging like a disease, and the young men reshaping their own jawlines in a movement called looks maxing. Tolentino's essay argues what's at stake isn't vanity, it's our grip on what's real. First News.
6: Live from NPR News in Washington, I'm Janine Herbst. The Trump administration and Saudi Arabia signed a nuclear power cooperation agreement that the Energy Department says could lead to the kingdom enriching its own fuel for nuclear reactors. That has some in Congress worried that the Saudis could use the fuel for weapons. Matthew Bunn, a former advisor in the Clinton administration, has more on why the Saudis would want a civilian program.
7: They say that they would like to make nuclear energy to cover their domestic needs so they can export more of their oil and make more money. But they also want to provide the foundation over time for having more options to move toward nuclear weapons should they feel the need.
6: Speaking there on NPR's All Things Considered, President Trump will have to make the case to Congress that giving a different deal to Saudi, an ally that Iran doesn't get, is a good strategy. This as the U.S. and Iran continue to trade attacks. President Trump started the war in February. At least 18 U.S. service members have been killed. The ex-wife of the ICE officer who fatally shot a man in Maine last week alleges that he had a history of domestic violence and racist comments. As NPR's Meg Anderson reports, ICE is in the midst of a hiring surge, and some worry that they could be cutting corners in vetting new hires.
8: The details about the ICE officer's past should have raised red flags. That's according to Kenneth Corey, who spent more than 3 decades with the New York City Police.
9: You want to make sure that the people that you're hiring have the temperament and disposition necessary to do the job.
8: At the NYPD, he says recruits go through a background check and psychological tests, and the agency also interviews neighbors and former employers and looks up school records and police reports. All that takes time. ICE has hired more than 12,000 officers in less than a year. In a statement, DHS says it applies all the, quote, proper personnel vetting regulations, but did not provide specifics. Meg Anderson, NPR News.
6: The U.S. is reporting the highest number of measles cases since 1991, nearly 2,300, according to a tracker from Johns Hopkins. NPR's Maria Godoy reports.
10: Here's another way to put it. The U.S. has reported more measles cases in the last 18 months than in the previous 24 years combined. Last year, the case count broke 2,000, a number not seen since 1992. The resurgence of measles comes amid falling vaccination rates. Dr. William Moss of Johns Hopkins says large outbreaks in South Carolina and Utah drove up case counts earlier this year.
11: And then we've continued to have smaller outbreaks in other areas. So currently, over the past 2 weeks, where we've largely seen cases is in central Virginia and in southeastern Pennsylvania.
10: Meanwhile, many local health departments are grappling with staff and funding cuts. Maria Godoy, NPR News.
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2: This is OPB. I'm Julia Picard. One of Oregon's biggest companies spent years paying a former employee less because of her gender. A jury found Nike liable for discriminating against engineer Heather Hender for pay and promotions due in part to her sex. The jury ordered Nike to pay at least $7.5 million in punitive damages. The case was limited to Hender's experience, but outside the courtroom, Hender said she's not alone.
12: But there are many people out there in many different companies whose stories haven't been told, that are still doing this day in and day out, or experiencing the type of things that I experienced.
2: A Nike spokesperson said in a written statement, the company is committed to treating employees fairly and is disappointed by the verdict. The case will likely be challenged in the Ninth Circuit Court of Appeals. This fall, voters in Clark County will decide whether to renovate the local jail.
13: 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And from Oregon Lottery, funding state and local park projects across Oregon since 1998.
12: Or experiencing the type of things that I experienced.
2: A Nike spokesperson said in a written statement, the company is committed to treating

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1: I'm Jen Chavez. Coming up on the next Think Out Loud, the Trump administration is rewriting Bureau of Land Management rules to increase the number of cattle and other livestock that can graze on public lands. The rules affect 155 million acres in the West, an area more than 2.5 times the size of Oregon. We'll get more details about the plan and its impact on public lands.
2: That rebroadcast of today's Think Out Loud is coming up next. Stay with us. 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It's 8:01. The news is next.
3: Live from NPR News, I'm Giles Snyder. The Trump administration has signed a nuclear deal with Saudi Arabia. Energy Secretary Chris Wright and the Saudi energy minister signed the deal today, despite concerns about nuclear weapons proliferation in the Middle East. Here's NPR's Quill Lawrence reporting.
4: The Kingdom of Saudi Arabia has long sought U.S. reactor technology with the stated goal of developing a peaceful nuclear power program. The American nuclear industry is interested in doing business with the oil-rich country, but previous U.S. presidents had worried it could lead to a weapons program and a nuclear arms race in the Middle East with the Saudis' arch-rival Iran. In the past, nuclear cooperation was held out as an incentive if Saudi Arabia recognized the state of Israel or if the kingdom addressed human rights concerns. According to a memo seen by NPR, this deal requires none of those concessions and may not include the strictest international inspections to make sure the Saudis don't begin a weapons program. Quill Lawrence, NPR News.
3: An independent autopsy failed to identify the cause of death for Nolan Wells, the 18-year-old in Mississippi whose body was found shortly after he disappeared following a July 4th boat trip with friends. Tiara Jackson with Mississippi Public Broadcasting reports.
5: Attorney Ben Crump, who has been representing Wells's family, presented the results of the independent autopsy conducted by Washington, D.C. forensic pathologist Dr. Roger Mitchell. Crump says Mitchell's findings were limited because they received the body after the initial autopsy in Mississippi.
6: For these reasons, this pathologist cannot rule out if any intervening non-accidental factors contributed to or caused the death of Nolan Wells.
5: Autopsy and toxicology results by authorities in Mississippi have not been released. For NPR News, I'm Tierra Jackson in Jackson, Mississippi.
3: In Washington, President Trump says he will impose tariffs on generic drugs to spur companies that make them to move manufacturing to the U.S. NPR's Sydney Lupkin has more.
7: President Trump announced on Truth Social that he would impose a 100% tariff on generic drugs in August 2028. And a year after that, the tariff would double. More than 90% of prescriptions in the U.S. are for generic drugs, and most generic drugs are made outside of the U.S. So the president says this is an effort to push companies to build facilities here. The generic drug trade group called the Association for Accessible Medicines says that's already happening. Its president and CEO, John Murphy III, says the generics industry has already, quote, grown significantly in the U.S. over the past 2 years. But he says generics have faced purchasing and reimbursement problems that have made U.S. growth challenging. Sydney Lupkin, NPR News.
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2: This is OPB. I'm Julia Picard. More level 3 evacuation orders have been issued for the Aqua Butte fire. Officials say the fire was pushing south towards Sisters, but is now heading east. The Deschutes County Sheriff's Office says hot and windy conditions continue to push fire activity in various directions, mainly due to thunderstorms rolling through the area. The National Weather Service has issued a red flag warning for much of central Oregon. Forecasters say thunderstorms with abundant lightning are expected to hit the area with gusty winds up to 40 miles an hour. The Aqua Butte fire is now burning more than 19,000 acres in Deschutes and Jefferson counties. Measles has seen significant resurgence across the country over the past 2 years, including in Oregon, and health officials say limited cooperation from some patients is making the virus harder to contain in the state. Amelia Templeton explains.
8: So far this year, Oregon has had over 30 confirmed measles cases, including one that required hospitalization. At a press conference this week, Multnomah County Health Officer Dr. Richard Bruno said one challenge to stopping the spread of the virus comes down to establishing trust.
9: You know, developing really good rapport with households who have known measles patients to make sure that they're isolating and informing us of any household members who become symptomatic.
8: Like this spring, Bruno said, when two children attended school while they had measles symptoms, ultimately forcing 40 students and staff to quarantine for weeks. The household already had a known measles case and had been told by public health not to send the children to school if they developed symptoms.
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3: This is Think Out Loud on OPB. I'm Jen Chavez, and this week for Dave Miller. If you have been to the Portland area in recent years and noticed colorful, supersized murals splashed across public spaces, you may have Portland Street Art Alliance to thank for that. The nonprofit supports street art culture and street artists locally and throughout the Northwest. Lately, they've been working to empower women and other femme-identifying folks who create street art through their Ladies Up project. And now those efforts are expanding. With us now to tell us more about it is Tiffany Conklin, the executive director of Portland Street Art Alliance. Also joining us today is Kyra Watkins, an artist and alumna of the Ladies Up project. Kyra and Tiffany, welcome to Think Out Loud. Thank you for being with us.
4: Thank you for having us.
5: Thank you.
3: So Tiffany, I want to start with you. You founded Portland Street Art Alliance in 2012, if I'm not mistaken.
4: Yes.
3: 8 years later, in 2020, the Alliance launched the Ladies Up project. What did you see in those 8 years that inspired you to launch a project that centered women specifically in street art?
5: Yeah, so we came to this idea, one, because all of our staff members are actually female. The vast majority of them are actually female. So, and as a female myself, I noticed that there was really this like gap happening, that really women and female identifying artists and people in the community, in the street art community, were very underrepresented compared to all the male artists we were working with. So we would really have to like search them out and try to find women that were in this field. And that's for, you know, a lot of reasons. A lot of it goes back to like originally, you know, street art coming out of the graffiti culture and, you know, reasons why that is a more male dominated subculture. But of course, things are changing. And we really wanted to elevate and bring a platform to women and work with them. And what we realized is bringing them all together in a space really created a very different vibe for the painting and for that project. So when we got access to the first community art program site for Ladies Up in Southeast Portland, we decided that we really wanted to have a space for all female identifying muralists to paint. And we went through our roster and we selected a couple of our favorites, which is a really special thing that we get to do in these very unique programs. And yeah. They came out and painted, and Kyra was one of them.
3: Yes, and I'm so excited to hear about your mural. Tiffany, I want to ask, I mean, you mentioned the first Ladies Up mural project location. That was in inner Southeast Portland with murals along Southeast Alder and 15th Avenue. And as soon as I read that, I knew exactly where that was because I used to pass by it on long walks around the city during the COVID pandemic. And I just got to tell you both, all the art there brought me such comfort. So Tiffany, can you first describe what that project site looks like and feels like?
5: Yeah, so it's the backside of the building. So it's two long walls facing residential streets, which are, you know, rows of very, very cute, quaint Southeast Portland houses there. And each wall is a separate artist. So the walls are kind of divided by like columns naturally in the architecture. So that just made perfect little canvases for us to work with. And yeah, we first started working with seven artists along the main, I believe it's the Morrison Street side. And then that was when Kyra painted with us. And then we added four more on the other side when you turn the corner. And each one is totally different because they are designed by obviously different artists. And what's really unique about the community art program, which that's part of, is that not only do we get to curate it as Portland Street Art Alliance, we get to choose those artists, but then the artists are given almost complete open creative freedom in their work. So they can just pick something that they really want to practice doing or show in their portfolio and share with the rest of the community, which is

0: obviously very unique and different versus how a lot of other murals come to be, right? When it's a, you know, market commission that, you know, you're being told what to paint essentially and providing a service to someone else.
1: Yeah. Kyra Watkins, I want to turn to you now. As we've mentioned, you have a mural up at the site that we've been talking about in Southeast Portland. Can you describe it to us?
2: Oh, yes. So the mural that I have is of a profile of a young gentleman with a parrot on his shoulder, and the parrot is made of roses. Actually, this mural was the first mural I've done while being a Portland resident. I'm a Cincinnati, Ohio native, so I've been here for about 8 years, and it was my first public arts project here in Portland. And it was exciting because it was the very first time I actually got to design a mural. I've been doing murals for a long time as an apprentice, but I got the leeway and just like the reins to actually design. Because a lot of times, much like Tiffany referenced, when you're designing for a client, you know, you're creating what they envision. So we had full creative control, and that was beautiful.
1: Mm. And I know you work in multiple mediums and sizes, and I understand you first got your start as a young person as a mural apprentice. Mm-hmm. What hooked you on creating murals? What do you love about public art in particular?
2: Well, I'm an artist through and through with some big emotions. And when I see my work, it makes me really happy. And I guess a part of me exploring my ego is me putting myself out there. And the beauty about public art is there's just no gatekeeping of that. It's for the public to see. It's not hidden behind any walls. So I just wanted to put my work out there where people can see, and it makes me feel good. It makes me feel good to share it with the public. And I think my stuff is dope, and I want to share it.
1: Heck yeah. Well, I've seen this mural, and I think I would agree with your characterization. Thank you so much. And, you know, you spoke to this a little bit, but what was your experience like working with Portland Street Art Alliance as part of this project, Ladies Up Project?
2: Well, it was my very first time working with Portland Street Art Alliance. It was a very smooth and easy one, like one of the easiest projects I had with Portland Street Art Alliance, not to the fault of Portland Street Art Alliance. It's just them being a liaison with other organizations that I'm working for. But it's just the freedom. I have freedom of the wall and getting access. A lot of times I have my mentees come to me and like, how do I get started? The first thing you have to do is get a wall. So I think Portland Street Art Alliance removed that barrier. They came with a wall. They came with supply budget. And that's something, when you're getting your start, that's golden. Like, I struck gold. Yeah.
1: If you're just tuning in, we're talking about Portland Street Art Alliance's Ladies Up Project with Executive Director Tiffany Conklin and artist Kyra Watkins. So, Tiffany, I want to turn back to you for a moment. So, as I mentioned, this program is now expanding. What will this new expansion of the program look like in this area?
0: Yeah, so I tallied it up just before we started speaking, and we actually have 17 artists that we've worked with now through the Ladies Up initiative, and that is now across three sites. So the first site that we've been talking about on Morrison was kickstarted by Killian Pacific. They provided a donation to help us get going, and luckily the new property owners continued to support that. So we still have that site going, so that's still rotating. Part of the special program will rotate some of the murals out to give other people opportunities. And then we also, thanks to a grant from First Tech Credit Union, we got a site in Hillsboro, Oregon, going. That was, let's see, I guess that was last year? No, that was 2 years ago now in 2024. So that's our second site. And then most recently, we have a brand new site in the Central East Side that we had Ren Kiles recently paint a double mural, two separate murals, but kind of combined into one. That mural site was also supported and kickstarted by First Tech Credit Union. So very thankful for their grant support. I mentioned the community art program is really unique. All of that is funded through public donations and grant support. That's why we have such flexibility with that program and being able to curate and give the artists all of that wonderful creative freedom.
1: Amazing. Tiffany, how have you seen the landscape change or not change, maybe some of each, for women and femme-identifying people creating street art in the Portland area in the years since you started this project?
0: That's a great question. I think, you know, right now we're kind of hovering at about 50-50 with working with male and female, which feels good. You know, that women are getting that good representation on the walls. They're landing big commission projects. And, you know, anytime we can with these community art projects, we do try to make sure that we have female representation on the walls at our flagship site. We call it Taylor Electric at the Electric Blocks. We have hosted, you know, times where all the women come together and we only have women painting on a certain weekend. So we try to build it in anywhere we can. But I think just in general, you know, there's a lot of really amazing female muralists out there. And they can do everything the boys can do. So don't hesitate on hiring them, certainly, and inviting them to paint your walls.
1: Yeah, Kyra Watkins, I want to turn back to you. I mean, you spoke a little bit about this from your own personal experience. Like, but why do you feel like it's so important for women's voices and women's art to be visible in such a prominent public way on massive walls across the Portland and Portland area cityscape?
2: Well, if we're trying to share Portland's story, I think women are a big part of that. So I think they should be just as present in that storytelling. And public art, it lends to public storytelling. So I think that's a great reason why we need to be represented and our stories told. And I think we should be the architects of those stories and not leave them left to be told by someone else. So it's important for artists like myself to remember that I have a duty. A lot of times, because when I do look to my left, look to my right, and I see my peers in the public art space, you know, the ratio can be a little skewed. So a lot of times when I show up, I'm left to have to be a voice for a lot of women, which I don't mind, but I don't think that's a burden I, as an individual, should have to bear. I think we all need to continue to open those doors to make sure that more women are able to share their voices. And then also to any woman under the sound of my voice, just know that you can do it. Because a lot of times I think when we talk about the public art space and why it's male dominated, some of it is, you know, I call it blue collar with color. And then it's a physical job. And a lot of times we have this perception that women can't do physical work. They can. But also, once the atmosphere is already male dominated, it's hard for women to sometimes feel safe. Well, we have pockets, we have incubators to keep us safe and to continue to make community in the public art space. So it takes us joining and having the courage to join.
1: Mm-hmm. You know, I know you also have a focus on youth mentorship. Why is that important to you? And like, how do you think you can use your role in that way?
2: It's important to me because that's my catalyst. I started as an apprentice. I started as a mentee. And now that I've grown into mentor, it's important that I continue to reach back and make a path, much like my path has been made for me. I'm not interested to being the first person in the room. I'm not interested to being the only one in the room. I think if I was to get in a room where I'm the only one in a room, that's something wrong. And my duty is to hold that door open so there's more people that look like me with my story and with stories unlike me that don't look like me that are in the room so we can have a more homogenous or a more fleshed out story. Mm-hmm. Fleshed out story, yeah.
1: Tiffany, how would you like to see Portland street art scene grow even more from here? What is your dream for what public art and the community here for street artists could look like in the future?
0: Yeah, so I think building off what Kyra just said and that question, actually, that's where my mind goes, is that we are, you know, really creating this now to pass on to the next generation, right? This nonprofit and all of these programs. And we've always been really focused on finding new and emerging artists, right? That's always been a goal of ours over the past 14 years that we've been doing this. And what's really beautiful to see now is that people that we work with on the community art projects and get, you know, some of their first walls. I can mention Safia Lowndes specifically, who is one of the women that painted with us. She started as a youth camper with our youth summer camp, and she was in her, you know, late teens, and now she's grown up. She keeps working with us, and we just got to hire her as the Graph Lab camp coordinator to bring in a whole cohort of, you know, 13 to 17 year old kids interested in street art. So we were able to nurture her from, you know, just working with us painting to now in a leadership role. So I really see that as just one of those examples as like, that's what we want to keep doing. And we want to use that as a model that, you know, we help, like Kyra said, hold that door open and help bringing people in to, you know, not just expand their portfolios and their career, but, you know, she was perfect at that job because she's there. She went through it herself, and she knows how to identify with those teens and really help nurture them and their creative interests too. So I feel very much like that, that nurturing and bringing in the next generation is what I would really love for everyone to focus on, sharing the knowledge.
1: Well, Tiffany and Kyra, thank you so much for being here and spending some time talking about awesome public art with us.
2: Thank you so much.
0: Thank you.
1: Tiffany Conklin is the executive director of Portland Street Art Alliance. Kyra Watkins is an artist and an alumna of the Ladies Up Project. Coming up after a break, we'll dive into the fabulous world of tribute bands with two Oregon performers bringing music to our ears.
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1: From the Groat Boyle Studio at OPB, this is Think Out Loud. I'm Jen Chavez. One of my earliest live music memories was seeing a Rod Stewart tribute performance in the early 90s. The performer's name was, yes, Rob Stewart, and I loved it. That was before I became an Oregonian, but this state certainly has no shortage of tribute acts paying homage to the likes of Journey, The Grateful Dead, Depeche Mode, you name it. So what are the joys of performing the music of another artist or group? Our next two guests are here to tell us. Renee Mosquise is the lead vocalist and guitarist for Major Tom Boys, a David Bowie tribute band, and represents Linda Ronstadt in the group Stone Phonies. And Adam Corkery is a guitarist and vocalist for Brown Stallion, a Ween tribute band. Renee and Adam, welcome to Think Out Loud.
4: Thanks for having me.
5: Yep, thank you. Hi.
1: So, Renee, I'm going to start off with you. So, as I just said, you are in a group dedicated to the music of David Bowie. Tell me what you love about Bowie's music and what draws you to it.
4: Oh, so many things. I love Bowie's color, the color to his music. It's such, like, there's, and the variety of it, and the how much it just rocks at times, and then how it can be super weird. And honestly, just I love the queerness of it. I love the just the way people, like, I don't know how he presents to the queer community. And I just think David Bowie was one of the greatest songwriters out there, and he just, I love that he took a lot of risks and just did it. So
1: And the cool thing about Major Tom Boys, aside from the great name, highest compliments, is that it's an all-femme tribute to David Bowie. What does that mean to you to be part of a group like that?
4: Yeah, I think we just, so I actually answered an ad on Craigslist where my friend of mine, now a friend of mine, I didn't know her at the time, Lauren, who put an ad out, and the only line in the ad was, "Want to start an all female David Bowie tribute band?" And I was like, not even looking for that, and I was like, yes. I do, yes. So and she was like, when I met with her, she's like, I don't want to sing, I play piano. And I was like, okay, I'll sing, and I play guitar. So it worked out, and then we built the band from there. I think I've always been in a lot of tributes with all women or all femmes, and I've really enjoyed the company of women when it comes to playing music. I really am a big advocate for women and gender diverse people in music. And so I just honestly prefer playing with them. And this was like such a cool concept, and people just immediately are drawn to it. So
1: Okay, let's hear a little tidbit. We have some music on deck from a show y'all played at Mississippi Studios a few years ago. Here is part of Space Oddity.

0: That was Major Tomboys performing Space Oddity at Mississippi Studios in 2023, featuring our guest Renee Muskies. Sounds like a great time.
1: Oh, it is. It's always a blast. And I'm not sick of the music, and I don't know that I ever will be. So,
0: Adam Corkery, I want to turn to you now. You are a vocalist and guitarist for Brown Stallion, which is dedicated to the music of the delightful weirdos that are Ween. So for the unfamiliar, how would you describe their music and what you love about it?
2: Well, real quick, David Bowie, I absolutely agree, is one of the best. Absolutely love David Bowie. Awesome. But yeah, as far as Ween, you know, their music is just all over the place. There's all that you can kind of get a taste of almost every genre, and that's what makes their music so much fun to play as well. So it's, I kind of get the best of all these different genres, anything from just straight rock and roll to psychedelic jams to funk, and they even have a country record that they put out. They're just kind of all over the place, and I've always loved just a wide variety of different types of music, so it just kind of came hand in hand for me.
0: Okay, this blew my mind when I learned this. So as part of Brown Stallion, you got kind of a peak tribute band opportunity. You filled in for the actual band Ween. Could you tell us a little bit about that particular show at Eugene's Cuthbert Amphitheater a few years back?
2: Well, it was definitely one of the most bittersweet experiences of my life because, you know, we were so excited to see Ween in Eugene and with the huge Ween community, which is a very deep, deep community in Eugene. But when they canceled and we got the opportunity to just kind of have a lemonade show and just still have fun. And basically the venue still gave a refund to all the ticket holders, but they also offered everybody to come to the show for free that had a ticket already. And then they also did a really low cover. And yeah, we ended up, I think we had like 1,800 people come out, and it was just a huge party. And we were just able to all celebrate the music that we all love still and kind of make the best out of kind of a bummer of a situation, you know? So it was absolutely incredible. And I'm just was very grateful to be a part of that entire experience. And, you know, playing the Cuthbert is just it's a very, very beautiful, just a really great venue, you know?
0: Okay, so Adam, we also have a clip to play for folks from that show. Let's hear a little bit of it.

0: Okay, so that was Brown Stallion playing Ambrosia Parsley at the Cuthbert Amphitheater in 2024. And Adam, that does sound like a real good time as well.
1: Yeah, it was unforgettable.
0: If you're just tuning in, we're talking to musicians Renee Mooskies and Adam Corkery about the joys of tribute bands. And Renee, I want to turn back to you. So I know you also perform as Linda Ronstadt in
2: Yes.
0: Stone Phonies, which is a tribute to the trifecta of Linda, Dolly Parton, and Emmy Lou Harris. Out of curiosity, first of all, how did you and your bandmates decide who'd be who?
2: It was very easy because I kind of look like Linda Ronstadt, first of all. Second of all, Amanda Richards, who plays Dolly, has like dressed up as Dolly before and been in the Dolly Hoot and all that kind of stuff, the annual Dolly Hoot we have this year, every year in Portland. And then Christine has this really long hair, and it's just very, and we kind of match the personalities a little bit too. So it was just kind of like we fell into place very easily. And it was part of the reason why I was like, these are the right people. You know, I chose those people to do this with me. So.
0: And what has it been like to, like, not just perform someone's music, but to try to embody them as a person? I feel like in that project, like, you are Linda Ronstadt. How is that different? Like, what is the process like for getting into that mindset?
2: Yeah, well, I have an acting background, and so I tend to like think about like what kind of motivation, what motivates Linda in this moment. You know, we have some actual lines that we write between acts. We have that scripted. Amanda likes to write those lines, and it's always very funny, and we just kind of jab at each other and stuff like that. And, you know, because they were very much like sisters to each other, and we try to make it like that. And so, because we have that sort of reputation, or not reputation, but relationship between the three of us already, we're all good friends. That helps for sure. And then with getting to be Linda, I mean, I've been just kind of watching her, you know, on videos, in interviews, or I just listen to her talk, and I try not to emulate her high voice because I think that sounds a little silly, but I just try to, you know, embody her. Sometimes it's just a matter of just like imagining I'm her at that point once I've done my research. So.
0: Nice. And Adam, I want to get back to you for a sec. So I learned that Brown Stallion is actually not the only Ween tribute in the Pacific Northwest. There are a whole bunch of Ween aficionados and fans out there. So what is that like? Is there camaraderie? Is there a little bit of friendly competition between different tributes to the same artist? What is it like being part of like a Ween community?
1: I mean, it is exactly that. It is a community, and it's a community of amazing people, and all the different tribute cover bands, Ween bands are they're all amazing, and they all kind of give it their own spin, their own flavor. And we've even had some shows where we've all played together, and we put together full shows like 3+ hours long where every band played different songs from their catalog, so there was no repeats for the night, and that was really special as well. So yeah, it's an absolutely great community. We're all friends, and we've played some pretty fun shows together, and we plan on probably trying to put some more shows together in the future too. Yeah, there's a Wiener from Seattle, and then there's a Poop Ship, which is also from Portland. And those are the two active bands. You know, kind of funny names, but that's the way of the Ween world. So yeah.
0: So we put out, you know, an ask to our listeners around this topic. And Adam, we got one comment from a person named Aram Aslanian on Facebook who said, "I played original music in Boston, Los Angeles, and Portland for 30 years, and although I always seem to get stellar reviews from recordings, no one came to shows, especially when we were all north of 40. We had to beg to get 20 people to a show and be grateful that a venue was booking us. Now I play in a tribute band that always has a packed house, and we all get paid well. Sorry, but it's not 1985 anymore. I still play original music too, and still no one ever comes." So that's what they had to say. And I wanted to ask, you know, Adam, I know that you also play original music. Do you find what Arcometer said to be true with your own experience performing with Brown Stallion?
1: You know, I actually don't. I think it just depends on how much actual work you want to put in. And, you know, it's just a different time now and you have to really work the social media aspect, which is very, very soul sucking. And it takes a lot of energy and it's something that's been really hard for me even. But yeah, I play in a band called Blotter Boys, which was inspired from Brown Stallion and a lot of, you know, it's just basically the same lineup as Brown Stallion, same musicians. And so I do think that there's an easier foundation to build on when you're in a tribute band, because you just have people that are already familiar with the catalog and already familiar with the music. Whereas when you're starting out and you're trying to push your original stuff, you're doing just that. You're starting fresh, right? No one knows your catalog at all. And so it's just a much steeper hill to start climbing. But, you know, where there's, if you really work hard on it and you manifest what you want, I think anything's possible. And there's an incredible amount of original music out there that's being released right now. And it's still very prevalent. Original music is still very prevalent. And it's also very important that musicians continue to explore those avenues and to keep creating and, you know, to keep things fresh. Cause you know, I love the music of Ween and all of our different artists that have influenced us over the years, but it's also nice to have new music that's been influenced by them. If that makes sense.
0: Yeah, totally. Renee, I kind of want to ask you a similar question. I mean, what do you see as like the difference between getting people out to see original music performances or getting fans of these tribute acts out to see familiar songs that they love? What have you seen as a performer?
2: I have to say I relate to Rahm. Is that his name?
0: Aram, I think, Aram. Yeah.
2: I relate while also agreeing with Adam. But I relate because I've been a songwriter first and foremost and done a bunch of songwriter gigs in my life. And I, you know, I would say that I could do a whole lot more promotion and stuff, especially at this time in my life. Earlier on, I was definitely more... had more of the sort of energy to promote all the time. But having multiple acts maybe is part of the reason why I don't do as much with my original stuff. So I would say, you know, yeah, it's a way smaller crowd. I'm usually solo or duo or something like that. But with Major Tomboys or Stone Phonies, it's completely different. When you tell people the concept, they don't need to hear your music first to know if they want to go to the concert. They already know that they're going to see Femmes visiting, or I'm sorry, they're going to see Femmes playing David Bowie, and they think that's awesome, and they show up, and we have, you know, regularly have over 100 to 200 people, depending on the show. And so it's just so easy to promote in that way when people already know what they're getting into. So yeah, I think that's the difference to me, is like people want some familiarity, but I think having it being a femme band and not like somebody who's trying to be David Bowie either is also something that people, it's a little bit of a fresh take on it. And I think people are curious. So.
0: Well, Renee and Adam, thank you both so much for joining us. This has been a real fun time.
2: Thank you.
1: Yeah, thank you so much.
0: Renee Mooskies performs with the tribute band Major Tomboys and Stone Phony. Adam Corkery plays with the tribute band Brown Stallion. Coming up after a break, we'll learn about new rules proposed by the Trump administration to expand grazing on public lands in the American West.
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0: This is Think Out Loud on OPB. I'm Jen Chavez. The Trump administration is seeking to expand grazing by cattle and other livestock on public lands. This proposed rewrite of Bureau of Land Management grazing regulations would affect 155 million acres in the American West. The new rules would cut back public involvement in decision-making and favor the livestock industry. That's according to reporting by ProPublica and High Country News. ProPublica reporter Mark Olalde has been paying close attention to public lands grazing in recent months and joins us now for an update. Mark, thank you for being here and welcome back to Think Out Loud.
5: It's great to be here. Thanks so much.
0: So you joined us on OPB last year to talk about this collaborative investigation into grazing on public land that you were a part of by ProPublica and High Country News. And one thing you looked into is the environmental impact of grazing without proper oversight. So before we get into this new proposal to expand grazing further, how did you find that overgrazing has affected public lands in the West?
5: Well, we found it by looking at the Bureau of Land Management's own data. Their own land health assessments have found 38 million acres of degraded land around the West. It's an area about half the size of New Mexico that had been overgrazed. And that's after they acknowledged that they didn't have the staff and the capacity and the time to analyze tens of millions of additional acres. So even according to the government itself, there's just a huge piece of land in the West that that could probably do with a little less livestock.
0: Meanwhile, how have ranching and livestock industry groups argued to this administration that increasing grazing on public land is needed, as you report on in your most recent piece?
5: Well, I don't think they had to do a ton of convincing. One of Trump's longtime allies is a staunch ranching advocate, comes from a ranching family herself, named Karen Budd Fallon, who's one of the higher-ups now in the Department of the Interior, and had a role in writing these regulations. So, you know, like in many industries, the regulations coming from the Trump administration have a, you know, have a role in from industry themselves, you know, writing their own regs.
0: Mm-hmm. And what are the arguments that the folks in ranching and livestock made that this was needed for, you know, the health of their industry?
5: So the last time that the Bureau of Land Management grazing regs were really overhauled was 1995 during a Democratic administration. And that was coming off of a push by the environmental movement, this cattle free by 93 slogan, this idea that we'll get public lands clear of livestock grazing in the next few years. You know, a few years after that, you get the new regulations. And since then, the livestock industry has been saying, hey, these regs are just simply a product of that movement. These regs are really geared at just totally getting rid of livestock. Now, that's not true. There's still a ton of livestock grazing around the West. But really, their argument was we need flexibility in grazing management. Best practices have come a long way in the past 35 or so years. And so let's really rethink and modernize the grazing regulations.
0: And I know you also spoke to several current and former BLM employees. And from what I understand, they told you the new rules would bring some benefits. What did they say those were?
5: There are absolutely some good things in this, some things that, you know, career staff at the BLM who have public lands interested, you know, at heart, kind of wrote. You know, one of these things is this idea of the land health assessments that I spoke about at the top that are really a nuanced way of kind of studying how an activity, a business, whatever it might be, impacts the lands. Those are just done in the livestock industry. They're not done for the other public lands uses, timber, recreation, oil and gas, mining. And one of the things that these regulations do is expand that concept to other uses. Now, that had already been expanded under the Biden administration, but then the Trump administration pulled that back. So, you know, take that for what you will. But there are some things that these new regulations do additionally and specifically to grazing to kind of clean up some of the regulations, give more flexibility both to regulators as well as to ranchers and really allow them to work a little bit more quickly and efficiently and collaboratively.
0: You spoke a little bit to some of the folks who had a say in these regulations as they were being drafted. And yeah, I want to ask about that specifically. Who did have a say and maybe who did not have a say on these regulations as they were being pulled together?
5: So some of the major industry trade groups representing ranchers, Public Lands Council, National Cattlemen's Beef Association, you know, they publicly celebrated the fact that they got, you know, FaceTime in D.C. with Secretary of the Interior, Secretary of Agriculture in the spring, kind of as these regulations were being finalized, or the draft of the regulations was being finalized. Environmentalists, Native American tribes are being, you know, who work on this or who have permits themselves are clearly being impacted. They were not, of course, invited to those types of meetings. And so, yeah, you clearly kind of see the industry, the administration's priorities and, you know, even just kind of who has the seat at the table. Now, it isn't a public comment period or a public comment period just finished. So, you know, the public did have the chance to weigh in, but really not to the same degree of sitting in the room with, you know, a secretary.
0: So we put out a question to our listeners about this, about their take on expanding grazing on public lands. Over 40 people left us comments. Some people support the rules, like Jesse Laird, who said, "We need more cattle on the range. More cattle equals more wildlife and wildfire threat reduction. This is a good plan." Others objected to the rules, like Dale Lynn Gardner, who wrote, "More cattle will worsen the impact on native species, which cattle are not." And I found interesting that multiple people who we heard from, like Lynn Bury, brought up bison, which you write about in your story. Lynn said, "Cattle grazing, not overgrazing, can be good for the land. See the effects of bison on the prairie." Now, grazing by bison has definitely been a part of this conversation, but as you wrote about, Native American tribes that manage bison herds are worried about the new regulations. What did you hear from them about that?
5: So there is this fight going on in Montana right now over a conservation group called American Prairie that has been using a mix of public and private land, but including Bureau of Land Management, livestock grazing permits to get bison back on the land to try to revitalize the ecosystem. And the Trump administration has just waged war on them. And, you know, Karen Bud Fallon, who I mentioned earlier, had been part of that prior to joining the administration on the side of ranchers fighting against this conservation group. Now, in the new regulations, there's this change in definition that sounds minor, but it defines livestock as needing to be, quote, production-oriented. And really the kind of consensus idea is that is looking at these groups like American Prairie, who aren't necessarily in a business as we would think about it in terms of trying to produce livestock for meat. It is much more focused on the conservation side. Well, the problem is, tribes are very much seeing themselves as collateral damage here, because there are a number of tribes that also have permits for grazing and may be running bison herds for land restoration or to feed the tribe or to preserve cultural practices. And they might not fit that strict definition of production oriented either. And there certainly is a lot of concern in Indian country about could they be collateral damage.
0: And I know previously there have been multiple opportunities along the way for the public to weigh in on the BLM's decisions to allow grazing on public lands. So not just in reference to these regulations, but just any decision making that is made around this. And I think public input is a big part of this story and your reporting. Can you tell us how it is changing under these new rules?
5: It's really happening by committee. There's just all these individual places where the process had transparency, had an ability to kind of register as an interested party, and make sure that, you know, you got information about new permits or permit renewals, those sorts of things sent to you that are just one by one being taken away from, you know, via these new regulations. Again, there's a slight definitional change saying that if you want to be listed as interested public, you need to have a cognizable interest. I asked the BLM what the heck they think cognizable means in this situation. They ignored me. But, you know, when I spoke to both members of the BLM, former members of the BLM and conservationists, they're all concerned that cognizable is going to be kind of a, you know, a catch-all term to say, well, if you're not a specific business interest here, you don't get to have this kind of heightened level of access to the process and say in the process and notification about the process. And, you know, one BLM employee told me and quoted in the story where they just said straightforward, they're clearly trying to reduce involvement of anyone other than ranchers.
0: And meanwhile, I just want to touch on one more thing. You heard about another change for when ranchers appeal some of these decisions, these grazing decisions. And I understand that will be handled differently as well. How so?
5: Exactly. So previously, if there was an unfavorable ruling kind of against a rancher, so, you know, a permit renewal comes with a condition that, hey, you're overgrazing, you need to take some cattle off the land for the spring or whatever it might be, that they can appeal it, as they obviously should have the right to appeal it. But the change here is that simply the act of appealing that adverse decision automatically pauses it. And so if the agency, which they don't often do, you know, came down on a rancher and said, hey, we need to change what you're doing, that can automatically be paused until the appeal works its way through. But, you know, due to staffing, due to all sorts of other issues right now with the organization, it's difficult to know how long that appeal would take. And so it's difficult to know, you know, how long before practices are changed.
0: Well, Mark, I know you and your team are going to continue following this, and we will as well here at OPB. Thank you so much for your time unpacking some of your most recent reporting with us today.
5: Absolutely. Thanks so much for your interest.
0: You're welcome. That was ProPublica reporter Mark Olalde. You can read his most recent reporting in the collaborative piece by ProPublica and High Country News. Find a link on our website.

0: Finally today, senior producer Allison Frost joins me in the studio to read some of your recent feedback. Hi, Allison.
1: Hey, Jen. Let's start with psilocybin, shall we? Last week, we asked people on Facebook about a state of Oregon plan to double fees on psilocybin service centers and facilitators. We got a lot of response.
0: We sure did. So Carson Konecki asked, why pay for something that occurs naturally all across Oregon? Get a book or two and take a walk through most any local park. No government oversight needed.
1: Eve Monroe wrote, it's probably going to kill the industry, and I'm fine with that. Psilocybin isn't suddenly less therapeutic outside of a facility.
0: Michael Wills said, too bad we can't continue real research because psilocybin is highly beneficial when used intentionally and purposefully.
1: Shano Johnson wrote, LOL, the service itself is already too expensive for the general public. This will just make it worse.
0: Jeffrey Lee Jarvis said, this is a classic regulatory death spiral. Fee hikes will accelerate consolidation. Larger and well-funded operators survive. Smaller ones and nonprofits exit. Clients face fewer options, higher prices, and reduced access.
1: Carrie James agreed. They said, supervised psilocybin should be financially accessible or it is of no use.
0: Phil Freneau wrote, I'd prefer people to work with actual therapists and not just facilitators.
1: Zach Sparrow wrote, this treatment model has failed. Let's see what's working elsewhere.
0: Jeremy John Robbins said, it's the end for most of us. And Phil Rizzo said, time to go back underground.
1: Another very hot topic was, unsurprisingly, using public money to finance the $600 million renovation of Portland's Moda Center, where the Blazers play.
0: Jazz Bielby asked, can we change the name back to the Rose Garden then?
1: Dave Kilby wrote, let the businesses that make those millions pay for any renovations. Also, if you can afford billions to buy the franchise, you can afford to fix up the center for your own uses. Leave the taxpayers out of the equation.
0: Helen Hughes disagreed. She said, we own it and are responsible for keeping it up, which will still be the case whether we lose our most lucrative and culturally significant tenant or not.
1: Michael Bradley wrote, it's not just the Blazers games. It's concerts and other events that bring in revenue.
0: Sterling Pullen said, it's a lot of money. Explain what it's going to be used for.
1: Mark Boyce had another idea. He said, sell it. Let a private company run it. The city is awful at anything with a budget.
0: And Sean Shevlin agreed. He wrote, a private company would probably develop it even more and make it a more profitable venue.
1: And that's just a tiny sampling of the nearly 850 comments we got about this.
0: Ooh.
1: If you'd like to read more, you can head over to our Facebook page. We're at OPBTOL.
0: Right. You can leave us a comment there or send us an email. We welcome your comments and questions and suggestions in any form. Our address is thinkoutloud@opb.org.
1: And if you like, you can leave us a voice message. We love those. The number is 503-293-1983.
0: Thank you so much, Allison.
1: You're so welcome, Jen. This was fun.
0: I agree. Coming up tomorrow on the show, Willamette University and Pacific University have signed the papers and will officially merge. We'll hear from both university presidents to hear more about why they're merging and what it might mean for students. Our production staff includes Malia Fass, Rolly Hernandez, Gemma DiCarlo, senior producer Allison Frost, and managing producer Shiraz Sadiq. Idrissa Guy is our intern for the summer. Nalin Silva and Layla Isbell engineer the show from the Gert Boyle studio. Our technical director is Stephen Cray, and our executive producer is Sage Van Wang. If you don't want to miss any of our shows, you can listen wherever you get your podcasts. Our nightly rebroadcast is at 8 p.m. Thank you very much for tuning in to Think Out Loud on OPB and KLCC. I'm Jen Chavez. Have a great day.
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2: President Trump just cannot let go of the 2020 election, which he lost.
3: Americans were blatantly lied to about the security of our election infrastructure, including electronic voting machines and ballot counting systems.
2: That's from the president's recent primetime speech, where he once again made fact-free and baseless claims about election interference.
4: Fear is not evidence. Repetition does not make something true.
2: Well, as president, Trump is now working on the ground to undermine faith in elections. The administration is demanding sensitive voter rolls from states, threatening officials with prosecution if they don't comply.
5: The problem we have is the lies from the White House are making us look terrible, and that's problematic for our voters.
2: I'm Meghna Chakrabarty. Today on Point, the latest on President Trump's attack on American elections. Stay with us.
6: Live from NPR News, I'm Giles Snyder. The Trump administration has signed a nuclear deal with Saudi Arabia. Energy Secretary Chris Wright and the Saudi energy minister signed a nuclear cooperation agreement Wednesday that could potentially provide Saudi Arabia with uranium enrichment capability for its civilian nuclear program, despite concerns that it could lead to a weapons program. Matthew Bunn is a nuclear proliferation expert at Harvard University.
7: I think it's very likely that if Saudi Arabia moved in this direction, the United States would have a variety of tools to try to pressure them. But still, agreeing to this kind of an agreement, especially if it does lead to selling Saudi Arabia the uranium enrichment technology that would allow them to make bomb material, does pose some increased risks.
6: The deal must be reviewed by Congress, which has 90 days to consider it. Alphabet, the parent company of Google, has had another strong quarter, with its cloud computing business soaring on the back of rising demand for artificial intelligence. NPR's John Ruich reports the company is investing heavily in AI-related tech.
8: Alphabet said its revenue rose by 24% in the quarter. That was driven in part by a booming cloud computing business, which leapt 82% from the same quarter last year. The company said search was also strong, hitting an all-time high during the World Cup. But even after that strong quarterly earnings report, the company's share price was mostly flat, a testament to sky-high expectations investors have of tech companies amid the AI boom and lingering questions about returns on investment. Google has been ramping up efforts to compete in AI. The company says its free cash flow, which is the money it has after expenses, turned negative during the quarter. That's because of spending on data centers to vie for supremacy in AI. John Ruich, NPR News.
6: Almost 5 months after a strike on an elementary school, Iran says it has buried the remains of 32 students identified through DNA testing. NPR's Jane Arraf has more.
9: In the video, a sobbing woman sitting on the floor cradles and kisses a tiny shroud wrapped in white netting. Other mourners hold photos of some of the dead children. Iran blames the U.S. for the missile strike on the elementary school on the first day of the U.S.-Israeli war on Iran, and says it killed at least 156 people, including 120 children. Independent forensic investigations have determined that U.S. weapons, apparently targeting a nearby military compound, destroyed the school. The U.S. military has not released results of its investigation. Jane Arraf, NPR News, Amman.
6: U.S. military says it has completed its latest round of strikes on Iranian military targets. This is NPR News.
10: This is OPB. I'm Julia Picard. The Oregon State Department of Corrections is struggling with outdated prisons, staff shortages, and burnout, and a maintenance backlog topping $860 million. That's according to an Oregon Secretary of State audit released today. Some of the facilities are so outdated, such as the Oregon State Penitentiary, it creates life-threatening conditions. The Oregon State Penitentiary was built in 1866 and is at capacity. The state's Department of Corrections oversees 12 state prisons with more than 12,000 people across the state. The prisons house people who have been sentenced to more than 12 months. The Department of Corrections agreed with the state's audit. The agency's director said he's looking forward to working with the governor and legislature to make improvements. Nike spent years paying a former employee less and promoting her more slowly, in part due to her gender. That's according to a multi-million dollar jury verdict announced today. Kyra Buckley reports.
11: In 2018, engineer Heather Hender sued her employer, Nike. The suit claimed she was paid less and promoted more slowly than male colleagues doing the same work. A jury of one woman and seven men agreed and ordered Nike to pay at least $7.5 million in punitive damages. After the verdict, Hender told reporters she wants other people facing discrimination to feel hopeful when they see the jury's decision.
12: But if you can take heart from this and say, maybe, maybe, then maybe that's enough.
11: In a written statement, a Nike spokesperson said the company is committed to treating employees fairly and is disappointed by the verdict. The case will likely be challenged in the Ninth Circuit Court of Appeals. Kyra Buckley, OPB.
10: 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You can find more news online anytime at opb.org.
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1: For your service, end quote. It was signed by Morgan DeWitt Snow, Deputy Director of Presidential Personnel in the Executive Office of the President. Well, the Bipartisan Federal Election Assistance Commission was created after the disputed 2000 presidential race between George W. Bush and Al Gore. Some of you might remember the debacle of hanging chads and repeated vote counts in Florida. The Supreme Court brought that debate to an end when it decided the landmark Bush v. Gore case in 2000, effectively giving the presidency to Bush. But that controversy was enough for Congress to decide that the states needed some federal assistance with their election systems, and thus created the Election Assistance Commission. The Supreme Court played a role in the creation of Thomas Hicks's job, while it also played a role in his firing. Because on June 29th of this year, the court issued yet another landmark ruling in a case called Trump v. Slaughter. The court overturned a 90-year-old decision that had limited a president's ability to fire staff at independent agencies. This court, the Roberts Court, ruled 6-3 that the president can fire agency staff at will. So a week later, President Trump used his newly expanded power for the first time in the form of that email that landed in Thomas Hicks's inbox. Trump also fired Commissioner Benjamin Hovland. Both Hicks and Hovland are Democrats. And a third commissioner, Republican Christy McCormick, was reportedly allowed to resign. And earlier, in April of this year, Republican Donald Palmer resigned to join the Conservative Heritage Foundation, which means that right now, just 4 months before the 2026 midterms, the Election Assistance Commission has no commissioners at all. Thomas Hicks joins us now. Mr. Hicks, welcome to On Point.
2: Thank you for having me.
1: Now, you were chair of the EAC, and you have been on the Election Assistance Commission since January of 2015. I'm wondering if you had any kind of indication that you were soon to be fired by the President of the United States.
2: No, I did not have any indication that the president was going to fire me or my fellow Democrat or basically allow the Republican to resign. We knew that this could be a possibility with the Slaughter case, but we were still going to continually do our jobs as best we could.
1: So it remains a surprise. Have you heard subsequently from anyone in the administration about why the commissioners were basically all let go?
2: No, I have not. I did not hear from any of the folks in the administration prior to that email on the 18 months that they've been in the White House or after.
1: Okay. Well, as you well know, following that email and your firing, the White House actually did release a press statement in which it said, quote, "The president and head of the executive branch reserves the right to remove individuals that may not be totally aligned with the important task of securing America's elections and ensuring every legal vote is counted. The Slaughter decision gives the president precedence to do so," end quote. How do you respond to that, Mr. Hicks?
2: I am proud of the work of the agency, and our work was to help the states with the administration of elections. Our agency did not run elections. The states run the elections. And so we worked with the states to ensure that every eligible voter was able to cast a vote and have that vote counted accurately. We did that through a number of different ways, whether or not going out to the states to give them more information, provide them with additional funding so they can purchase new voting equipment, or changing rules to allow for testing of other systems, basically things like e-poll books, which are what people use to log in to say that they are in the right place to vote at that time.
1: If I just may press the point a little, Mr. Hicks, this statement from the White House, it doesn't

0: necessarily question the work of the EAC, but it talks about individuals who are not aligned mm-hmm. with the task of securing America's elections. I mean, that would include you. And well, how do you respond to that?
1: Well, I would say that I was a federal employee working towards the ensuring that Americans could vote. And I've done that for nearly 30 years. I think that my work speaks for itself, but it was not about me. It was about making sure that Americans can vote. And I want to make sure that people realize moving forward that they still have the ability to cast their votes in November and have those votes counted accurately. So I dispute basically saying that I was not aligned with ensuring that people could vote, because I feel that I did my job well.
0: Mm. You know, just to take a step back, because you know how I mentioned that the EAC was created by Congress after the 2000 election. And I think one of the important things to note is that the idea was and is that states could use some assistance from the federal government, as you pointed out. But the purpose of the EAC is to assist without federalizing elections. And that's actually a really important distinction. I wonder if you wanted to comment on that.
1: Well, that's true. And as I said earlier, states run the elections. So what we would do is a carrot and stick approach. So we would help develop, help states with the requirements for HAVA, but provide the money to meet those requirements. We would have with the voluntary voting system guidelines, which were used to certify voting equipment. We would serve as a national clearinghouse, basically gathering information and getting that information out to the states so that they could better run the elections overall. And we would maintain the national voter registration form. So basically, to answer your question a little bit more in depth, we would say that we would go to the states, provide them with resources so that they could better perform their functions, but not require them to do so. But if they took the money, then they would have to basically adhere to certain standards.
0: Mm. So let's talk a little bit more about that federal voter registration form, or actually even, let me shift gears a little bit to voting system standards that the EAC helps set. That includes certifying things like voting machines, right?
1: Correct. Correct.
0: And even certifying places that test those machines?
1: Correct. So there were two testing labs that we certified. One was in Colorado and the other one was in Alabama. And they test those machines very rigorously, similar to the way that cars are tested, to ensure that they're safe, that they function well, and that they provide the functions that they were designed to do, basically count voting votes, count those votes accurately, and under numerous conditions, whether or not it's too cold, whether or not there's condensation, because as you know, there's different climates to every part of the country. And so we would test those to ensure that they would function well. And over
0: and
1: time.
0: Were there, and so was there any such testing going on now? Are there new voting machines that some states are waiting for certification so they can use even in the 2026 midterms?
1: That's a great question. There's testing going on now to the new standards that we put in place in 2021, the VVSG 2.0 standards. But mostly states are going to use the same equipment that they have already for this coming November's election, because no one wants to confuse and roll out new voting equipment right before a major election.
0: Okay, great. And about the federal voter registration form, tell me more about that and sort of what the EAC does and why it's important.
1: Mm-hmm. I would say that before we go into that, that there are voting systems that are being tested currently that meet those new standards, but they probably won't be deployed until 2027 or 28 or possibly 30. One of the things the states have constantly told us is that they need more additional funding to purchase those machines. And so we were basically three commissioners at that time, Donald Palmer had already resigned, had gone to Capitol Hill to basically ask Congress for additional funds for the funding of elections overall. And then your next question was on the
0: federal voter registration form. Mm-hmm.
1: Okay, so that, but most people know that as motor voter. But basically you go to your DMV and so forth and you register the vote. But we maintain a form on our website that allows for people to register to vote. It's sent into the states and then they are put on the rolls once things are verified. I would say that there's a lot of information on the EAC.gov website for voters who may want to have more information, whether or not they have questions about the security of voting machines, whether or not they want to become a poll worker. I would say whether or not they want to check to make sure that voter registration is up to date to go to their states and do that sort of thing as well. But the form itself, we maintain, but not so many people use that form as much anymore. Because of they go into their public service offices like a DMV or other aspects and register to vote, or they register to vote when they turn 18 or so.
0: Okay. Well, from what I understand, because the EAC is the sort of regulatory body around things like voting system standards, that without commissioners in place, though, changes can't be made to those standards. So even if the president wanted to make changes to the registration form or how voting machines are tested, right now he could not do that, correct?
1: Correct. Those standards cannot be changed because they can only be changed by the commissioners themselves. And there's a process replacing
0: Mr. Hicks, if you could just wait for a second. I'm so sorry to cut you off. We just have to take this quick break and I'll let you finish that thought when we come back. This is On Point.
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4: 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And Americans United for Separation of Church and State, defending church-state separation and the First Amendment, including freedom of the press, for nearly 80 years. 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
0: You're back with On Point. I'm Meghna Chakrabarty, and we're speaking with Thomas Hicks today. Until July 9th of this year, he was chair of the Federal Elections Assistance Commission. And as you've been hearing, on that day, on July 9th, President Trump fired all the remaining commissioners on the EAC, including Thomas Hicks. And I'm sorry to have to interrupt you before the break there, Mr. Hicks, but we were talking about how now with no commissioners on the EAC, is the agency's work effectively frozen, or can it still function?
1: The agency can still function, but there are certain things that it can't do. So I want to ensure that the American people know that they can cast their votes and have those votes counted accurately. I worry about what happens after November in terms of if there are problems in the election, where the Election Assistance Commission would work with states to rectify those problems to ensure that they didn't come and that nothing else happened moving forward. But also, when we were looking at, we had a meeting scheduled for December to talk with stakeholders about changes to the voluntary voting system guidelines, because those things are looked at every single year and minor changes are made to improve the elections process. But things like that can't go on because there's no commissioners there to basically approve those changes.
0: Wait, can you tell me a little bit in more detail, Mr. Hicks, about if there's a dispute in the at any level, I guess, in the 2026 midterms, the EAC could not assist states on that? Like, what would the EAC do, ideally?
1: So let me give an example of in 2020. Right when the pandemic started happening in March of 2020, the EAC gathered stakeholders, basically the CDC, the U.S. Postal Service, local election officials, and state election officials, to come together to see how we would still have an election move forward where voters would be able to vote safely and have their secure votes counted accurately, and ensuring that the right people got the right ballots. So the EAC brought those people together. What I'm saying now is that if there's any sort of issue that occurs in the 2026 election, like there's going to be, and I use the example of, we have these highway systems and you're going to have a car accident somewhere along the ride. That doesn't mean that you get rid of the entire highway system. It means that you get that car off the road and you fix it and then get the system back up and running as quickly as possible. What I'm saying is that if there are issues that occur in the 2026 election, the EAC would look at that and work with states to see, to make sure that those issues do not go forward in any subsequent elections.
0: And these issues could be what? Anything. Vote count, could be anything. Machines,
1: vote count machines, voter, from voter registration to election night reporting. We had work towards our E-Step program, which is the basically looking at poll books. We were looking at electronic data delivery systems. We were looking at election night reporting, and we were going to make changes to those things to ensure that the elections ran smoothly. One of the best programs that I think that we implemented recently was our field services program, where we would allow for experts in our office to go out to the states and test them and basically hash validate the systems, the voting systems. And what that means is run the software that's on those systems against the software that we have in our labs to make sure that that was the same, to make sure that there's been no funny business going on with the machines overall. And so we wanted to expand that program, but now we don't have, you know, three commissioners there to approve expanding that or getting more information out there as well. But all those things can be found at eac.gov as well for folks who want more information.
0: So just two more quick questions, if I may. You've been really generous with your time, Mr. Hicks. You know, on the other hand, I noted that the EAC has actually been without commissioners before, you know, in its roughly 23-year history, right? It was without a quorum of commissioners from December of 2010 to January of 2015, also from March of 2018 to February of 2019. And then there was this long period where all four seats were vacant from December 2011 to January 2015. And I don't recall any sort of concerns about the EAC's ability to assist states during those long periods of time when there weren't an adequate number of commissioners seated.
1: Well, there's been a number of state election officials who've raised concerns about the lack of commissioners being at the EAC and the lack of progress being made. And I gave an example of the voluntary voting system guidelines. It took basically 10 years or so for those guidelines. They were in place, but they were not approved by the commissioners until we were reconstituted, as you said, in January of 2015. So there are a number of things that did not move forward. And I believe that a number of the members of Congress didn't feel that the agency was functioning well at that time. So they did not confirm commissioners, and the commission did not function well. And I do believe that there was a number of things that were done, and particularly President Obama put up a new commission to look at voting at that time, because the commission wasn't there to do those functions. And so I kind of dispute that the agency wasn't needed. I think that it was a little bit more of you don't know what you got until it's gone. And when the agency was reconstituted, it built a great reputation with the state and local election officials, to the point where every week I was on the road, basically going to a new conference to talk to election officials about improving their process, or to other stakeholders as well. And I think that that is one of the best things that has happened with the EAC. And I do want to end on the fact that the world is watching us, in terms of when the U.S. coughs, the rest of the world gets a cold. And so if we are doing things to our elections process that is looked at as undemocratic and nefarious, that other countries may look at that and not want to do some of the things that we do as well. So I want to ensure the American people that their votes will count if they go and cast those votes in November. And because we have great state and local election officials who are out there ensuring that their votes will count, despite some of the threats that have been made to them. And I want to, you know, give them full kudos to all the work that they've done and continue to do.
0: Well, with that in mind, I have one last question, Mr. Hicks, because you do bring up a point about an excellent point about the health and well-being of America's voting systems overall, election systems overall, because this the firing of the commissioners by the president and your firing isn't happening in a vacuum, right? I mean, I was just noting that in May of this year, at a congressional hearing, former Commissioner Palmer, who we said had resigned and has gone to the Heritage Foundation, he actually testified to Congress that the EAC had to expand some of its offerings in response to what he called, quote, notable changes in the federal space supporting elections, particularly with the Cybersecurity and Infrastructure Security Agency, reducing its footprint in the election administration space. Now, that's sort of a that's government talk for CISA having been cut and the president himself making decisions to pull back what CISA is doing to protect sort of digital systems during our election, and the EAC has had to step up. So there are multiple changes or efforts to change things at the federal level going on by the president of the United States. And I'm just wondering, big picture, how do you view that?
1: I don't view that in a positive light. I think that with CISA being cut and other aspects, that that it breeds doubt into the process of how our elections are being run. The president talked the other day about how China and other states were trying to infiltrate our voting system processes. Two things. One, that means that we should get CISA back up and running as soon as possible so that they can defend, but also know that none of those machines are connected to the internet, and therefore no votes were changed. They were trying to get into other aspects of it as well, from what I understand. So I think that there needs to be a wholesale movement towards getting back to ensuring that bipartisanship is back in place. Because the Help America Vote Act was passed with 357 members of Congress and 92 members of the Senate in a bipartisan way and signed by a Republican president, because it was looked at as no party was getting a distinct advantage over the other. So it was what's best for the American people.
0: Well, Thomas Hicks, until July 9th of this year, he was chair of the Federal Elections Assistance Commission, a bipartisan commission. Thomas Hicks, thank you so much for joining us today.
1: Thank you for having me.
0: Well, as Mr. Hicks just mentioned, last week, President Trump gave a primetime address where, once again, and without evidence, he claimed that the U.S. election system is in grave danger.
5: Americans were blatantly lied to about the security of our election infrastructure, including electronic voting machines and ballot counting systems, dishonest almost all.
0: Trump announced the release of declassified intelligence documents that he claims show China sought to influence the 2020 presidential election and that China acquired 220 million U.S. voter files containing personal information.
5: That information includes names, addresses, phone numbers, political party preferences, and other sensitive data that would be needed to register to vote and engage in other nefarious activities, which is exactly what was happening.
0: In truth, that data is already publicly available. It's either online or available for purchase from the states. And in the days after this speech, both Democratic and Republican state elections officials countered what the president said.
6: Nothing I heard last night is going to make a hill of beans of difference here in Arizona nor anywhere else in the country.
7: We do not run Connecticut elections on vibes. We run them with trained people, paper ballots, and results that can be checked and verified. Fear is not evidence. Repetition does not make something true.
8: Americans have spoken. They do not want chaos. They don't want the federal government intimidating elections officials.
9: This kind of stress causes a problem for election administrators who should be doing the blocking and tackling of getting elections done.
0: So you just heard Republican election official Gabriel Sterling from Georgia, Democratic Secretaries of State Adrian Fontes from Arizona, Stephanie Thomas from Connecticut, and Francisco Aguilar from Nevada. Now, as for the president himself, even though he had levied those very serious charges against China last week, this week he told reporters in the Oval Office that he's just not inclined to do anything about it.
10: Mr. President, are you planning on putting any pressure or consequences on China for what you announced about them meddling in the 2020 election?
5: Well, we're going to talk to him about it. It took place a long time ago. I think China is maybe a little bit different today than it was then. But look, they do things and we do things to them. I'll be honest. We do things to them, too. It's not a one-way street, but we'll be talking to them. Yeah.
0: Well, let's turn to David Becker. He's executive director and founder of the nonprofit Nonpartisan Center for Election Innovation and Research. David, welcome to On Point.
11: Great to be with you, Magna.
0: Okay, so we're going to talk big picture in a second about the pressures that the Trump administration is putting on the U.S. election systems. But can we just stick with this China thing for 1 second here? Just what's your response to what the president said last week versus what he said this week?
11: Well, it's remarkable. I mean, I've reviewed all the documents and I've talked to many people in the media about this and talked with a lot of election officials. And it was really remarkable that the president chose to start off that whole press conference with this claim that there were 220 million voter records in the possession of China and kind of ominously stating that the name, address, and party affiliation of these individuals was in China's hands. That data is in everybody's hands, as you mentioned. It's available. Literally, the states of North Carolina and Ohio put it up on the web where anyone can get it for free. Many other states make it widely available for a very small fee. For a long time, we've always either assumed or actually had intelligence that not only China, but Russia and many other countries were likely collecting this data for a variety of purposes. In fact, despite the idea that this was some great big cover-up that was kept from the president during his first term, there are multiple documents from within the administration and public documents that point out that China is likely collecting this data on American voters. All they had to do was use Google. They didn't need to use any sophisticated intelligence gathering tool. And then, you know, furthermore, the president made claims and some of his staff later that with this information in your hands, you could change or delete someone's voter registration. You could change their vote. This is ridiculous. Of course, that's not true. If that were true, then the Secretary of State of Ohio is somehow complicit with China, and he is not. It is you can't do anything with this data. You need very sensitive, personally identifiable information to even get into a voter's record to register to vote in the first place, because we have ID required under federal law for voter registration. And you definitely can't do anything with anyone's vote. And so to make this allegation and to, you know, raise China as a specter here, I mean, the documents they released actually were much more effective at demonstrating Russia tried to influence the election in 2020. But
0: yeah, you were actually you were just getting to something. But go ahead and finish your thought.
11: No, I was just going to say, and then the next week to say, hey, you know, forget about it, China. It's totally fine. I mean, it really raises some serious questions. And we should remember, as you've mentioned earlier, this is the same president who, in his first months of office, completely dismantled the cybersecurity expertise in elections that he had built up in his first term at the Cybersecurity Infrastructure and Security Agency, CISA, within DHS. And so I think one of the big questions is, if everything you said was true, Mr. President, didn't you make a huge mistake earlier in your administration by dismantling that that capacity? And furthermore, I think what he did by dismantling that capacity is he signaled to the states that you're on your own. And to some degree, mm-hmm. the states have responded. The states have filled the gaps. There's not a state that's looking for federal assistance in any way in this election. They've got it covered. So I think in some ways, if he was going to dismantle that capacity and leave us open to foreign interference, he did it early enough that the states were able to compensate.
0: Well, today we are talking about the pressures that the President of the United States himself is putting on America's voting systems. You're listening to David Becker. We'll have a lot more when we come back. This is On Point.

0: On Point continues here on OPB. More level 3 evacuation orders have been issued for the Aqua Butte fire. Officials say the fire was pushing south towards Sisters, but is now heading east. The Deschutes County Sheriff's Office says hot and windy conditions continue to push fire activity in various directions, mainly due to thunderstorms rolling through the area. The National Weather Service has issued a red flag warning for much of central Oregon. 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
1: I'm Jen Chavez. Coming up on the next Think Out Loud, Willamette University and Pacific University have signed the papers and will officially merge. 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
3: You're back with On Point. I'm Meghna Chakrabarty, and David Becker is with us. He's executive director and founder of the Center for Election Innovation and Research. And David, before we get to a survey of the other pressures that the Trump administration is putting on states regarding elections, I just wanted to follow up quickly with something you said about the document dump that the administration released last week. I mean, I've got a couple of pages here of it in front of me, and these were formally classified. At the top of the documents, it says in big red letters, declassified by President Trump on July 3rd, 2026. And some of these documents come from the National Intelligence Council. And as you were saying, what they do is almost kind of showed that China was not guilty, according to our own intelligence assessments, of the things that the president accused China of last week, but rather Russia was guilty of it. I mean, I just want to read something here really quickly. So there's a chart that says, you know, things that may have happened in the 2020 election, and they include publicizing information gathered through intelligence operations to damage a U.S. political figure or organization, targeting, accessing, or manipulating elections processes or election-related systems, influencing U.S. law enforcement investigations, prosecutions, or other aspects of the U.S. legal process. And there's no check mark under China, but Russia has check marks on all three of those activities. And then there's, I mean, you've read these documents, so you know, but just for listeners to know, there's another really interesting portion where the National Intelligence Council says that President Putin and senior Russian officials are overseeing efforts by proxies to do things such as spread claims about former Vice President Biden, and then also advancing narratives with U.S. officials and other prominent persons online, including through personal interactions and documentary film releases, and that they want to orchestrate a high-profile corruption scandal implicating former Vice President Biden. Now, these are things that our own intelligence assessment have said that Russia was doing in this document dump. We've known it for a long time. I guess what I'm wondering is, it makes me wonder if the president or anyone in the White House actually even knew what's in the documents that they released.
4: It's a really good question, because, again, I've reviewed those documents and I found the same thing you did, Meghna. And, if you listen to the president's speech, he mentioned Russia once just in passing. And the fact is that we know Russia was heavily engaged in influence operations. China was possibly engaged in influence operations. Iran was a player as well. This was in a National Intelligence Council assessment. It was declassified in March of 2021, which was during the Biden presidency. But the classified version of that was presented to President Trump. And in his presidential daily briefing on, of all days, January 7th, 2021, we have multiple public statements given by the head of CISA in 2020, a President Trump appointee, Chris Krebs, in September and otherwise talking about these issues, both with China and Russia. There were things that were said publicly in January and April of 2020. We've known this to be true. Now, we should also note these are influence operations. These are largely disinformation. Right. They're an attempt to hack into the minds of the American voter to feed them enough disinformation that might cause them to change their minds in a variety of ways. There's no evidence of any kind of interference with technology that would have changed the outcome by any player, Russia, China, or anyone else. And in fact, the head of the presidential task force, who presented a lot of this information, admitted on Thursday night that they don't have any evidence of any kind of stolen election or election theft or anything that would have altered the election in 2020. And we should remember also, this is 18 months into this administration where they've focused so many federal resources to try to find evidence of this alleged election theft that we know didn't happen. They set the date of this speech. This was going to be the big reveal, the bombshell, and they had nothing. And then we still see allies of the president claiming, oh, tomorrow the evidence will come. It's always tomorrow. But the fact is the 2020 election was the most scrutinized in world history, probably, and it withstood all that scrutiny. And we know the 2022 and 24 elections were secure as well.
3: Yeah. Okay, so let's look ahead to 2026, because you heard we started off the show talking about the Election Assistance Commission. But I'm wondering, beyond that sort of headline-grabbing clearing out of the commissioners, what do you think are actually the most significant pressures on the ground that the Trump administration is putting on states right now regarding the administration of the midterms?
4: Yeah, I think first, you know, we should note that the Election Assistance Commission is a small agency with a very limited mandate. It has assistance in its name. All of its work is advisory or voluntary. It has gone without commissioners, as you noted, for some time. And I actually thought, you know, as I'm talking to election officials, I don't know of any election official over the last 18 months, and especially now, that is looking to Washington for assistance. They're just not, they expect they're not going to get that assistance. And in fact, you know, there were commissioners at the EAC, Republican appointees, who were caught on tape saying denigrating things about election officials and other things, which also led to some of these problems. There are so many other things, as you alluded to, that raise bigger concerns. You know, the president has tried to sign two executive orders dictating election policy to the states, radically changing election policy. Those have been blocked by the courts. The DOJ is seeking sensitive voter data from all of the states, data like Social Security numbers, driver's license numbers, and dates of birth, what I call the holy trinity of identity theft, that the states are required by their state laws to protect. And they've sued 30 states and D.C. over this data, and not just blue states, but also red states. And to date, 16 courts have heard those claims and rendered decisions. And to date, 16 courts have ruled against the DOJ. They're literally 0-16. Seven of those judges were appointed by President Trump himself. We see investigations of past elections. We remember the Fulton County warrant that was issued and attempts through subpoena to gain sensitive information on poll workers who worked in 2020 during a pandemic, things like their cell phone numbers and addresses and email addresses. But those have been blocked as well. Although the warrant was executed, a Trump-appointed judge brought up that that was very troubling. They haven't been able to get another warrant since then. And the subpoena for poll worker information has been blocked by a Trump-appointed judge in Georgia. So we're seeing these efforts, we're seeing threats from people like the Assistant Attorney General for Civil Rights and the Secretary of Homeland Security threatening to arrest and imprison election officials. But I'll tell you, when I talk to election officials all over the country, Republicans and Democrats, all of these things have become almost a running joke. There are no arrests coming. The efforts to intimidate are so transparent, and they have nothing behind them. And look at the primaries that we've seen so far. Arizona just held their primary yesterday. We saw unprecedented disinformation aimed at California and their primary. But these primaries are going off very well with very high turnout. And despite all the disinformation aimed at California, the people who won that election advanced to the general election in November. There aren't any challenges going on. Those elections have held. And so the real lesson I'm seeing is we're seeing unprecedented attempts to interfere with the election, to nationalize the election, to put unconstitutional power in the hands of the president. But those efforts are all failing thanks to the public servants at the state and local level who run our elections. I'm actually very confident that despite these ongoing pressures, and we know there's going to be more disinformation down the road, that the elections will go off very well. They'll be convenient. They'll be secure. And it'll be thanks to those public servants that we rely upon in the states.
3: Okay, so let's focus for another second on, as you said, the pressure that the Department of Justice and actually DHS also is putting on state election officials to hand over voter rolls. Because last Friday, Homeland Security Secretary Mark Wayne Mullen did exactly what we've been talking about. He threatened state elections officials with fines, penalties, or even prison time if they do not turn over their voter rolls to the federal government.
5: We have red states participating with us. We have some red states that aren't. Every state that's not participating with us should be asked the hard question, why not? What are you afraid of?
3: All right. Well, we spoke with a state-level elections official, Chris Warner. He is a Republican and is West Virginia's Secretary of State.
6: We had not received a call from the White House or from the intelligence community, you know, no federal agency, FBI, CIA, alerting us to any real or existing threat to our 2026 election.
3: So Warner is resisting the demand from the government to hand over those voter rolls, and it's not his first dispute with the Trump administration. Last fall, in fact, the Justice Department demanded those voter roll databases, and as David Becker said, including birth dates, driver's license, and social security numbers, and Warner refused last year, citing privacy law.
6: We offered to redact that information and provide the list the same that we do to any, you know, statewide candidate that wants to purchase the list, but it would not have the social security number and driver's license number. The federal district court sided with us and confirmed by dismissing the Department of Justice's case this last week.
3: Warner told us that he anticipates an appeal, but in the meantime, he is moving forward with midterm elections in West Virginia as planned. And in the past decades, he has also removed hundreds of thousands of names from West Virginia's voter rolls to keep those rolls clean. His office cross-checks voter data with the state's Department of Motor Vehicles, Social Security Administration, and Department of Health.
6: You know, some people might use the term interference. And I think it's become more common for the president's actions to be labeled as interference. But I don't know that I agree with that characterization. The U.S. Constitution has not changed. The time, manner, and place of elections is left to the states and the U.S. Congress, you know, full stop. I think what the president's done and other presidents have done as well is attempted to use every tool in their belts to implement their policy initiatives.
3: Warner also says that West Virginia's voting machines are not connected to the internet, and they include a paper record that can be audited. He says he has been hearing from voters who actually are continuing to be concerned, though, about election security. And for those voters who are concerned, he invites them to get involved in the midterms, maybe as poll workers.
6: What's important is educating the public and being as quick as we can to respond to the news that might be spun inaccurately.
3: So that's West Virginia's Secretary of State Republican Chris Warner. David, let me ask you. You said a couple of times, and we actually also heard Warner there saying, right now, the states are doing a great job, by, you know, Republicans and Democrats, in running their local elections. And you had mentioned that at the federal level, even though there's a lot of threats coming from DHS or DOJ, they're all toothless. So I wonder, I mean, it seems like maybe there's actually not that much to be worried about regarding the administration of elections. But should the concern be on the side of voter confidence in the elections?
4: I think that's a really good point. And you heard Secretary Warner there, such an important voice, who runs very good elections in his state, answer Secretary Mullen's question very well. Why not? Well, because you have no right under the law to do it, and we know how to run elections in our state. And so if all of these things are doomed to fail, as you suggest, Meghna, and I think they are, what is behind the administration's efforts? I mean, they weren't serious about holding China accountable. We see that. They've made claims about paper ballots and audits. One of the documents they released was a recommendation from the Secretary of Homeland Security that we move to paper ballots and audits. And I thought to myself when I saw that, wow, you're only 10 years behind all of the states. Because we have paper ballots in all of the states, with the exception of Louisiana, who's moving there in 2028. Literally every other state. We have audits in every single state. What Secretary Warner said about West Virginia, about machines not being connected to the internet and the paper ballots and the audits, is true in every state, again, with the exception of Louisiana. So if this isn't about election policy, because they can't get these things changed and moved, these aren't good election policies, then what is this all about? And I think when I talk to election officials, and I tend to agree, I think a lot of this is all aimed at what we've seen in the past, which is delegitimizing elections where the president and his party might not do as well as he hopes. I don't know who's going to win the election in 2026. I couldn't possibly predict that. But I think we can predict that if Republicans do poorly, we're going to hear the same lies that have been debunked over and over and over again, including by members of his own party, come from the White House. And that's incredibly damaging. I don't think it's going to affect the voting process itself. Voters are going to find a very safe, convenient, accessible, secure voting process like they've come to expect no matter which state they go to vote in, because of those professionals, those public servants. But in the aftermath of the election, I think we are going to see attempts to undermine elections that are valid, where there's a legal process to challenge close elections, trying to undermine that. And that is very concerning. I still believe our institutions will hold, though. And again, I get inspired by our public servants, from the secretaries of state all the way down to volunteer poll workers, who are going to ensure that every American's voice is heard this coming fall.
3: You know, you just said something that's almost identical to what Thomas Hicks said earlier. He also, his concern is what happens after Election Day in November. You know, if there are disputed races, or if there's continuous pressure to undermine confidence in the outcomes. You know, I'm just wondering, since we're focusing on the states, at the state level, like, what could happen if there are disputes, or if there's, you know, could states themselves and legislatures step in and say, well, we're not confident in the outcome of these elections, so we're not going to certify them or allow the people that voters chose to take office?
4: I think, you know, we can all think about all kinds of crazy hypotheticals, and I don't think there's any question that President doesn't have many lines he won't cross when it comes to delegitimizing our elections. But our institutions are really strong here. And certification is a great example. Certification is a ministerial act. It is the act of giving the final election a legal effect. And different states have different certification deadlines, but they always come after the initial unofficial countings, the recounts, the reconciliations, the audits, a lot of legal processes that come before that. If in a close election, people want to challenge that, they have a process. But we might see that, but our institutions are going to hold. We're seeing that with the courts right now. And I'm confident that the duly elected individuals will be certified and will take office.
3: Well, David Becker is executive director and founder of the nonprofit Nonpartisan Center for Election Innovation and Research. And he joined us today from Chicago. David, thank you so very much.
4: Thank you so much, Meghna.
3: I'm Meghna Chakrabarty. This is On Point.

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1: They accuse them of hosting a leftist book club and therefore fomenting anti-American ideology in and of itself.
0: We dive into the protests at the Prairie Land ICE Detention Center in Texas and the protesters who were sentenced to up to 100 years in prison.
1: I've kind of thought about this case as like revenge on the nerds because frankly, like, they are getting persecuted for their book club in part.
2: Then on Life Kit, dealing with your financial guilt so it doesn't get in the way of your goals.
3: In order to get rid of the guilt, you look at it and you say, like, okay, I don't feel good about what I did. 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But what am I going to do going forward?
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4: Live from NPR News, I'm Giles Snyder. President Trump was in Marietta, Georgia Wednesday, speaking at a campaign event after attending the dignified transfer at Dover Air Force Base of four service members who were killed in action last weekend.
5: Standing there watching this sight, which is very tough to watch, to be honest with you. I think it's the toughest thing I do of anything I do. I do all this stuff, but I think it's the toughest thing I do.
4: Trump's speech in Georgia was his first since his primetime address to the nation last week, in which he questioned the security of U.S. elections. Funding for election security, long sought by President Trump, is included in that $95 billion budget blueprint that House Republicans passed Wednesday. Most of the money would go toward funding the Iran war, and there's funding for farmers as well. The vote is the first step in the reconciliation process that Republicans have turned to secure the funding without Democratic support. The Lincoln Memorial Reflecting Pool in Washington is empty and fenced off from the public, but as NPR's Rachel Treisman reports, people are still watching closely as the saga unfolds.
6: The Reflecting Pool renovations were supposed to take 2 weeks, but they're now in their fourth month. It was drained after the 4th of July to address algae blooms and peeling paint. Several D.C.-based photographers and bloggers are still going to the pool nearly every day to share photos of what it looks like. Lori Collins is one of them.
7: We're living inside a documentary that people, I think, are going to study 100 years from now.
6: She says she gets comments from people all over the world who care about the state of the pool and, by extension, the country. Rachel Treisman, NPR News.
4: The Cyclospora outbreak, sickening thousands of people, especially in the Midwest, is officially the worst on record, with more than 4,100 confirmed cases so far this year, though no deaths reported. NPR's Yuki Noguchi reports on why the Centers for Disease Control and Prevention numbers are likely to spike further.
8: The CDC's data only include cases states have tested and confirmed to have found cyclospora in stool samples from patients with serious diarrhea symptoms. Depending on the state, that confirmation and reporting can take many weeks, which is why actual numbers of people ill from this water and foodborne illness is likely much, much higher. There are several clusters of outbreaks, but the largest by far is in Michigan and Ohio, and officials say the source is iceberg lettuce made by Taylor Farms in Mexico, which has been recalled. Yuki Noguchi, NPR News.
4: The number of measles cases in the U.S. is at its highest since 1991, according to a Johns Hopkins tracker. The U.S. has confirmed nearly 2,300 cases, topping the total number of cases for all of last year. This is NPR News. The Trump administration has signed a nuclear deal with Saudi Arabia. Energy Secretary Chris Wright and the Saudi Energy Minister signed that nuclear cooperation agreement Wednesday, along with what the White House calls a bilateral safeguards agreement. The agreements could potentially provide Saudi Arabia with uranium enrichment capability for its civilian nuclear program. Previous administrations have been concerned that such a deal with Saudi Arabia could lead to a weapons program. The Trump administration's new 25% tariffs on certain products from Brazil took effect Wednesday. Catherine Osborne reports they could be followed by even more levies on Brazil in the coming weeks.
9: The Trump administration is using a new legal pathway for its Brazil tariffs after the one it used last year was struck down by the U.S. Supreme Court. It's opened multiple probes into Brazilian business practices. One led to new tariffs. They're hitting around a quarter of Brazil's exports to the U.S., an industry group said. Another probe could yield additional 12.5% duties on Brazil and dozens of other countries. Brazil's vice president said the tariffs were unjust, but Brazil would not immediately retaliate and continue to seek dialogue. He added Brazil will also work to trade more with partners other than the United States. For NPR News, I'm Catherine Osborne in Rio de Janeiro.
4: The Boston Red Sox winning streak has been broken. Boston lost the second game of a doubleheader to the Baltimore Orioles after having matched a club record with a 6-3 win in the first game. The streak lasted 15 straight games. The last time Boston won that many in a row, Ted Williams was on his way to an MVP season in 1946. This is NPR.
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0: Hey everyone, you're listening to Code Switch, the show about race and identity from NPR. I'm B.A. Parker. How was your last book club? Maybe you drank a little too much wine and argued about the latest Colson Whitehead novel. Or maybe you forced your friends to watch YouTube videos. For a mom in Fort Worth, Texas, named Elizabeth Soto, she held her book club in a garage. There, she and her buddies read niche political essays, and with a standard office printer, printed out their own zines. Zines, you know, those small, self-made booklets. Elizabeth and her friends made one called Plant Propagation for the People, to encourage people to plant wildflowers. They also made one called Know Your Rights, to encourage people to know their rights when it comes to legally observing ICE agents. Here's how reporter Lex McMiniman describes these folks.
1: It is a gaggle of people who like mutual aid and gardening. It's folks that love to read.
0: Lex is a reporter with The Guardian. They've been following Elizabeth and a group of people.
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1: Been convicted of shooting a police officer after the officer drew his weapon. In the year that followed, the Department of Justice brought federal charges against Elizabeth, her husband, and more than a dozen others who were allegedly connected with the protest. The crimes they were accused of range from the attempted murder of a law enforcement officer to providing material support to terrorists, a federal terrorism crime. Lex has reported that the federal government used printed protest materials, like the zines DeSoto has printed, for example, as evidence to convict them of the terrorism-related charges.
2: In these thousands of pages of PDFs that I've gone through, it's just thousands of zines and books, more than anything else.
1: I spoke with Lex soon after the three-week trial for this case against the Prairie Land protesters had ended.
2: Champagne Song was the person sentenced to 100 years in federal prison and was found guilty of being the person to shoot this police officer.
1: Champagne was the only protester convicted of a violent crime. The Sotos received 50 years in prison, each. The remaining 12 defendants' sentences ranged from 22 years to 70 years, and included people who were not physically at the protest. And critics have sounded the alarm over these sentences and their severity. But that severity is intentional. Following the assassination of Charlie Kirk, President Trump signed National Security Presidential Memorandum 7. It's an executive order titled Countering Domestic Terrorism and Organized Political Violence. The order targets what it terms extremism on migration, race, and gender, and points to any violent conduct labeled as anti-fascist as motivated by, quote, anti-Americanism, anti-capitalism, or anti-Christianity, and support to overthrow the United States government. And under the executive order, the Trump administration has classified Antifa, a decentralized, leaderless anti-fascism movement, as a domestic terrorism organization. But given its lack of formal membership, who is seen as a, quote, member of Antifa can be subject to interpretation. The case of the Prairie Land protesters is the first case to be prosecuted under that executive order. And the evidence used against many of the defendants is more rooted in forms of communication than in actions. Which leads many to ask, what does the government protect as free speech? And what is it calling criminal? So that's what I'm getting into today. I talked to Guardian reporter Lex McMiniman about the case of the Prairie Land protesters and what it could mean for future protesters in this country. Lex McMiniman is a reporter at The Guardian who's been covering the case of the Prairie Land protesters. And Lex says this case highlights the willingness of the Trump administration to use an executive order to go after activities that have traditionally been protected under the First Amendment. And a note, we reached out to the Department of Justice for a comment and haven't heard back from them as of this recording.
2: This is the first big attempt at an Antifa-based terrorism conspiracy charge from the federal government. The efforts at targeting left-wing organizing, and particularly like anarchists, for example, is not novel in the United States by any means. I know I mentioned it's not a new thing for Trump. It's not new for this country. Obviously, we went through the Red Scare. We've also seen the strategy of using the federal charges and frankly, like political prosecutions against movements across this country, going from the Black Panthers and the American Indian Movement, some of whom still have political prisoners to this day serving decades long sentences. But what is changing right now is that this is the first time in the modern era that there has been a conviction of this sort with sentences this long focused so primarily on protected First Amendment activities. Specifically zines and books. There are thousands of exhibit files of evidence that the FBI collected while raiding these people's homes, sometimes multiple times, while all of them were incarcerated. Most people got arrested within like 48 hours of this protest, some like same night. In the FBI's raids of these people's homes, the vast majority of what they took was not, you know, plans to ambush

0: nice facility or attack an officer. Many of the defendants did legally own guns, which I will reiterate, this case was in Texas. That is an extremely common thing to have legally carried guns in the household. But that stuff really wasn't the bulk of what's in the exhibit files. In these thousands of pages of PDFs that I've gone through, which took forever, it's just thousands of zines and books more than anything else.
1: Zines of what?
0: I wish we were doing video because I have been bringing some of them around with me, my clandestine materials, you know.
1: Wait, do you have some zines with you?
0: Yeah, I can show Parker. One of the zines that I've talked a lot about, in part because I was able to interview the author of the zine, like, for folks who don't look at zines very often, they're mostly anonymous. They're usually, like, not even for sale. A lot of them are meant to be, like, PDFs you yourself can print online.
1: I went to the Black Girl Zine Convention last month. Hey, I understand.
0: Exactly. Sorry, that was just for the folks at home, because I didn't realize some people didn't know what zines were, and now I've had to, like, kind of backtrack on that. So I'm going to hand my pile over to you.
1: Thank you. I'm going to look at these really quickly.
0: The exhibit files.
1: All right, so this is, like, this is like a folded piece of paper that's folded into like
0: a little booklet.
1: A little booklet.
0: Yeah.
1: That says Nonviolent Direct Action Training Guide. Notes from 2014 Boston NVDA training hosted by a lot of names.
0: Yeah. So that's just like if you open it, it's very basic information about how to protect yourself at a protest that might get as organizers might call it, like, spicy. Like, maybe there's, like, law enforcement present. Like, maybe it's an action where you sit down and block the road. Which, again, super common protest strategy.
1: It's like, you know, deep abiding love. What you will lose tenure for, stand in front of a tank for, get arrested for. Nonviolent direct action is decentralized but disciplined. Preparing for, like, tear gas and pepper spray, remain calm, chemical agent.
0: Yes.
1: Some of this is, like, things, I mean, frankly, that I was taught in hostile environment training.
0: Mm-hmm. A lot of the materials are basic information on how to protect yourself of that kind. And that was categorized as evidence that these folks had the intention of doing violent acts and that that's what they were preparing for with those materials.
1: On the very back, it says, do not engage police. Do not escalate. Think of your actions individually and collectively as a soundbite. How will it be perceived and received?
0: Right. And all I can think about is this particular zine, which, again, is just like one of countless that are in the materials that came out 12 years before this incident or whatever.
1: Yeah.
0: And has a lot. The soundbites thing is so resonant to what these folks are going through, you know?
1: Yeah. So there's the zine part of this case, but then there's also another example that really stood out to me that involves the messaging app
0: Signal.
1: Now, can you tell me about that case?
0: Yeah, I think most listeners will know what Signal is. It is an encrypted messaging app that's independently owned, as in it's not owned by any of the big tech conglomerates that I think people have seen grow closer to the Trump administration since he retook office. The other thing that's worth noting about Signal is that organizers have used this app for like a decade.
1: It
0: is not a new thing. And as you were saying, like, it's very common to be told in environments where you're being trained around potentially surveilled activities to, you know, use Signal, don't use your real name, like, make sure you're hard to find on there.
1: These are all safeguarding measures.
0: Exactly. And people, like, one of the defendants in this case mentioned to me, like, yeah, my neighbor uses Signal simply because she, like a lot of people that lives in Texas, just doesn't like the government and doesn't like surveillance, but all she's texting about is, like, who's coming home for dinner. Like, do you know what I mean?
1: Yeah.
0: And so, like, it has become extremely common to use, and I'll also say, like, with the rise of the No Kings movement and also, like, how in the streets people have been doing ICE observing, Signal has become really pivotal for a lot of these people in order to do this organizing and feel safe while doing it.
1: Mm-hmm.
0: The government is categorizing using Signal in and of itself as proof of nefariousness and attempting to evade capture by law enforcement, and characterizes some of the messages within these group chats as inherently suspect. The fact that people use pseudonyms on Signal was seen as evidence of conspiracy. And then, you know, we're now seeing Signal chats, for example, being used in the recent indictment against 15 people in Minneapolis over their anti-ICE organizing in January. Like, if you look at the indictment, it literally lists the defendants and then AKA Signal pseudonym, AKA other Signal pseudonym, because they're actually like coming after the usage of Signal itself and the use of encrypted messaging apps for anonymity's purposes in and of itself, like a conspiracy against the government. Mind you, Pete Hegseth, girl, exactly. You,
1: like, didn't
0: you say
1: the Pete Hegseth and the administration have their own Signal controversy as of like 2025?
0: Literally a year ago, but also like clearly their use of quote unquote OPSEC, it was not quite as effective as some organizers' usage. So I don't know. Like,
1: but it makes me wonder, like, so how safe is it to use Signal then?
0: Yeah, I will say Signal has been very, I think, organizationally committed to not cooperating with the government when possible. Mm-hmm. And part of how the government got access to some of the Signal chats in this case was actually through an insecurity in Apple phones in which they were able to, even if they had self-erasing messages, automatically deleting messages set up on a chat, which a lot of them did, which is a very common practice for organizers. If you had your phone set up so that like pop-up notifications actually said the contents of the message when it came in on your phone, the government could access those old pop-up notifications. And so that's part of how they were going through the chats for the deleted messages. Apple patched that insecurity.
1: So to put this into broader context, how has the term domestic terrorism, as defined in the executive order used to prosecute these defendants, shaped this case and sentencing?
0: Yeah, I think the Prairieland case shows that a lot of how they're characterizing quote-unquote terrorism is simply in holding political stances and values that are counter to what the Trump administration wants to be de facto. And I think that a lot of how they were able to do this is because, you know, a cop was shot and they took that and ran. But the evidence for the Prairieland case is so completely based in rhetoric and like literature rather than actual like evidence of crimes, you know? And so the way that they framed this conspiracy of quote unquote terrorism by hosting a very common form of nonviolent protest for the most part and having the cops called on them outside of an ICE facility, was really not. They were able to characterize this as this very violent action because they put all of the focus on this cop being shot, which is quite serious, obviously, but was not the bulk of what they accused these people of doing. They accused them of hosting a leftist book club and therefore fomenting anti-American ideology in and of itself. So it does feel very, like, thought crime-based.
1: Coming up.
0: I think a lot of people saw 30 years for a box of zines and then all of the January 6th people having been pardoned and were really outraged.
1: That's coming up. Stay with us. 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
1: This is Code Switch, the show about race and identity from NPR. I'm B.A. Parker. I'm talking to reporter Lex McMiniman about the Prairie Land case in Texas and how it's the first case against protesters to be prosecuted under President Trump's National Security Presidential Memo 7. So I have to ask, so the memo came out because of Charlie Kirk's assassination and identified the, quote, shooter's ideology as encouraging more political violence. And what we know is that the shooter was, you know, romantically involved with a trans individual and pointed to anti-trans rhetoric in their justification for killing Kirk. Knowing all that, and we know that the Prairie Land cases, Champagne Song and the two other trans women are being sentenced to 50 to 100 years and are all being held in men's facilities. Mm-hmm. And I just recently reported on the surge of anti-trans legislation throughout the country. How much influence does the national pushback against trans folk have on how these defendants have been treated?
0: Whew. I'll just mention for context for listeners, like, I am trans. I'm trans, masculine, non-binary. And I think whether or not the Trump administration is intentionally dragnetting trans people into these conspiracy cases, which I from my own count, I'm pretty sure like just under a third of the defendants of the 22 Prairie Land defendants are trans. But that's a pretty big chunk. And then there was another case that was similar in Spokane where three people were found guilty. This was after Prairie Land, with Prairie Land as precedent to that. Mm-hmm. 2/3 of them were trans. So I think we're seeing a lot of trans representation in the defendants in these conspiracy cases against left-wing people, which is not surprising to me because trans people are often really active in community organizing and protest movements, regardless of the issue, because they're so used to protesting. Because as you're saying, like, their rights are constantly contested. And in this country, they've been quite publicly under attack, especially for the last 6 years. And so the treatment of the trans defendants in this case, as you mentioned, two of the defendants are out trans women. Their names are Megan Morris and Autumn Hill. Both have been dead named in all of the federal government's filings around this case. They have also been misgendered by the federal government. As you noted, they're being held in men's facilities, which is, like, actually against existing federal standing as established by the judiciary. Like, the federal government is not supposed to be moving trans women into men's facilities. And civil rights and trans rights experts feel very strongly that there is an extreme safety risk for trans women being held in men's facilities. There are really high rates of sexual violence against trans women in men's facilities. For a period in the first facility, like, which is a jail, the first place these folks, all the defendants, were detained was in a jail in Johnson County, which is where the facility Prairie Land is based. At least one of the trans women defendants, Megan Morris, was denied access to her hormones while she was being held in Johnson County, which is also a violation of her civil rights. But also, for folks that don't know, some trans people who have medically transitioned no longer have the ability to produce their own hormones naturally. And had she not regained access to HRT, she actually could have been really, like, experiencing, like, a health risk. And the government, you know, nonetheless, she was denied access to her hormones for a period. So I think there is a lot to be said about how being trans and incarcerated in this country right now means that your civil rights, which are already quite contested, like seemingly go right out the window. And these folks have all been held. Their bails last year were set at $5 to $10 million. So there was pretty like they've all been detained since being arrested. Like no one has been let out besides one of there's only one defendant who's out on bond and he is only facing state charges. So, yeah, I think you can't see that there's such a like big chunk of these defendants that are trans and that are not being treated in accordance with their gender identities in the incarceration process for this case and not acknowledge that there is like an element of transphobia, whether or not it's intentional or explicit in the development of the cases.
1: I've seen critics who've watched the Prairie Land case unfold compare the way the Trump administration treated the defendants in that case to the way President Trump pardoned all the January 6th rioters, even those accused of the most violent crimes of that day. What are the differences here?
0: For starters, in the context of the January 6th riots, we know that at least one law enforcement officer died due to his injuries following the events of that day.
1: Right. And two other officers died by suicide in the days immediately after January 6th. The DOJ classified their deaths as in the line of duty.
0: Yeah, the police officer in the Prairie Land case survived and went back to work. So this is a situation. Prairie Land is a case in which no one died. As far as I can tell, the longest conviction or the longest sentence anyone got in relation to January 6th was 22 years, which is still 8 years shorter than the shortest conviction in the Prairie Land case, which was for a defendant who was not present at the protest period. He got picked up for driving a box of zines from his apartment to what was meant to be a secondary location, but he was actually pulled over by the police on the way and has not been released from jail since that moment, 2 days after the protest in question. And so I think a lot of people saw 30 years for a box of zines and then all of the January 6th people having been pardoned and were really outraged. Before sentencing, when I would bring this case up to people, they had never even heard of it, had no idea what I was talking about. They would respond and be like, wow, that's crazy, but I'm not seeing any coverage. But then when the sentences came down last week, I think people immediately clicked and connected it to January 6th and the way that Trump has pardoned all of those folks out, you know, attempted to create like a slush fund effectively for some of those people who have since been released. Meanwhile, the sentencing in this case is harsher by multiples than what the sentences they got for January 6th.
1: All right. So, Lex, what happens now? Like, what happens to the people who have been prosecuted, who have been convicted? Like, will there be an appeal?
0: Yeah. So the defense attorneys for the convicted Prairie Land defendants announced their intentions to appeal immediately following the end of the trial, which they weren't able to begin those appeals until after sentencing. So that would be now. The case is appealed to the Fifth Circuit, which is known as a quite conservative court. And so if it does not go sympathetically to them in the Fifth Circuit, the next appellate court would be the Supreme Court, which all of this takes time. Also, the appeals process is quite lengthy. And so there's a very good chance that none of this would even progress to SCOTUS, for example, before the next presidential administration. And so a lot of the folks in this case are not really anticipating support from the legal system to get out of this situation at all, though they do remain steadfast in saying that they are not guilty of what the government has charged them with. Ironically, the best case scenarios for them appears to be presidential pardons under a future administration.
1: So you've been covering protests and movements for a while. What does the aggressive nature of these sentences signal to you as the future of protesting? Or about the ways that the United States is quelling dissent?
0: You know, we're in the context of the 250th anniversary of this country, and a lot of the legal experts I spoke to for this story noted that the Federalist Papers were essentially an anonymous zine. You know, the founding of this country comes from a belief in free speech that is meant not only politically, but through an effort to communicate with one another, even if that communication is quote-unquote anti-establishment or explicitly anti-government administration of whoever's in power, right? And so this case, I think, speaks to what a lot of people feel is the almost immeasurable chasm between how America talks about itself and how it actually treats its citizens, if those citizens say something that is counter to whoever is in power in that exact moment in time. But I think what's also an American story is people continuing to do this anyway in the face of really stark repression. I also think there's a lot to be made of how people are really resisting the framing of this case and choosing instead to continue engaging in First Amendment protected activity, given the stakes of this moment that they see.
1: Lex, thank you so much.
0: Thank you, as always, for having me.
1: We reached out to the Federal Bureau of Prisons about Megan Morris and Autumn Hill being held in men's facilities. They said since neither one of them is currently in federal custody, the Bureau cannot comment on their whereabouts. We did find both Megan and Autumn in the Johnson County Prison Database, where they are listed under their birth names and their sex is listed as male. And that's our show. Coming up on Life Kit, how to deal with financial guilt.
5: In order to get rid of the guilt, you look at it and you say, like, okay, I don't feel good about what I did. That's where the guilt came in. But what am I going to do going forward?
1: This episode was produced by Xavier Lopez. It was edited by Dahlia Mortada. Our engineer was An Lee Huang. I'm B.A. Parker, and you're listening to NPR.
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6: 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I'm Marielle Segarra.
7: What's something that you have felt financial guilt about?
5: Oh, things that I have felt financial guilt about. There are so many. I bought a home in 2004. Then I went and bought another home in 2006. And basically in 2007, it was worthless. I held on to that home until I think 2017 and finally sold it short even all that time later. I did not make my money back on the home. I ended up having adverse credit history because I sold the home short. So that was a pretty embarrassing thing that happened.
8: That was Lauren Williams. She's a certified financial planner and the founder of the company Worth Winning, where she helps young people organize their finances. Before her finance career, Lauren was an Olympian in not just one sport,
7: but two.
9: I am the first American woman to earn a medal in both the summer and the winter Olympics. I did 3 Olympic Games in track and field and then 1 Olympic Games in bobsled.
7: Lauren bought her homes while she was still a professional athlete, but soon after things shifted.
5: I didn't have a sustainable lifestyle or career life after sport that was going to allow me to be able to pay a mortgage that was as high as it was. And I learned that pretty quickly after, you know, things started to change sports-wise. I had an injury and the market wouldn't allow me to sell the home. And so the guilt came from this idea that I am going to have to get rid of this, that this is a place where like my family members come and meet. It has been, you know, a social environment for so many people. It's been a safe haven, but also the idea that like, you know, I'm this big time athlete and people think that I earn and I save in a certain way. And I actually ended up using the money I had set aside for my taxes that year to take out a second mortgage because I did a poor investment. So you talk about guilt. This house was tied up in so much of the financial mistakes that I made over the course of my time as an athlete that the guilt just kind of piled up and it actually became kind of representative of just like guilt in general.
7: Yeah, it's almost like it's guilt for like, how did I not do better? I should have known better. I should have known this. I shouldn't be in this situation. I had everything available to me. I can imagine those are some of the narratives that were going through your head.
5: Exactly. And then they don't allow you to be able to make other decisions where you can't actually move forward because you feel so guilty. So I didn't want to tell anyone that, you know, I made this bad investment and I no longer, you know, I no longer have my tax money. And now I needed to take out a second mortgage on my home. I did all of that secretly. And so the guilt kind of piled up because I did have a financial advisor that I, you know, I ended up talking to about it eventually, but I did not initially because of the guilt that I was carrying. And maybe, you know, some other decisions could have been made earlier on if I hadn't, you know, felt so guilty that I wanted to hide those things.
7: On this episode of Life Kit, Lauren and I are going to talk about how to manage financial guilt, whether it's coming from overspending, not spending enough, or something else. We talk about guilt-free spending buckets, following your own money values, and having conversations about money-related guilt. Well, it sounds like a common reason for people feeling guilt is overspending. Like, I made a bad investment, or I just have like been spending my entire paycheck. I have a lot of money on credit cards now. How do you get started with tackling that guilt and moving forward?
5: So one of the things I think about is this like idea of, you know, the big bad B word, budgeting. I like to refer to it as a spending plan, but really like mapping out what it is that you want to spend money on in addition to, you know, what you are spending money on is a great place to start. Because the idea for me is that we create what I like to refer to as kind of like a guilt-free budget. That's like looking into what your values are. So I value family. I want to spend time with family. My family lives a far away. I want to travel to be able to see my family. That's a very clear thing that you shouldn't feel guilty about. A lot of times people come to me and they're like, oh my goodness, I spent $6,000 on travel last year. I'm a bad person. Actually, the narrative should be, the value is to be able to see my family. In order to be able to do that, I need to travel. And so let me organize my budget so that there is a space for travel so I don't need to feel guilty when I spend $6,000 a year on travel. Now, when we look at the budget, we do look at the other things, like what does your rent look like? What does your, you know, car note look like? And let's go through all these other pieces of the puzzle, because like I said, the general reason you're coming is that you feel guilty because of the overspending. But maybe it's like, I don't need a 2-bedroom apartment. I just got one because I thought, you know, it was only $300 more, but you're not using that other bedroom at all. And so now we have $300 a month, which is almost $3,000 a year or more than $3,000 a year that we can redirect to the travel budget. And so it's really about building a budget that is in line with your values so that you can feel guilt-free with the things that are important to you.
7: And one thing you noted there, people will jump from, you know, I spent $6,000 on travel to I'm a bad person, which I know therapists will often interrupt that thought and teach us how to interrupt those thoughts and say, is that true? That statement, I'm a bad person. Like, do I know that to be true? Is it definitely true? And who would I be without that thought? I find that to be a really helpful exercise for myself, because then you're like, you know what? It's actually not true. I traveled because I love it. I traveled because I went to see my family. Like, that, none of those things point to me being a bad person. When you can lift some of that off of yourself, then I feel like you can start to move forward.
5: Yeah, I always tell my clients, like, you need to separate your mistakes from your self-worth. Like, a mistake does not say who you are. A bad financial decision does not define your character. And so we need to, like you said, revamp what we're telling ourselves, the narrative that we're saying, and fix that to say, I am allowed to enjoy the money that I earn. I am allowed to spend money on travel to see my family because that is important to me. And then you work through, like I said, the other piece of the puzzle of like what you don't value, and you throw that stuff away so that you can feel really good about everything.
7: Takeaway one, if you feel guilty because you've overspent, remember your money mistakes do not determine your value as a person. They don't define your character. And you can make changes in the future. It's about making a budget while still leaving space for some of the things that bring you happiness. Another thing that I find helpful in terms of guilt is remembering that there's no one really keeping score. I mean, yeah, there is a credit score, but it's like, okay, so you overspent on that dinner, or you didn't look closely at the price of something and you just told your friend to go ahead and buy the tickets, and then you were like, oh, that was way more than I meant to spend. I didn't realize they'd be that expensive. You know, it's sort of like, okay, so.
5: You know, I think that's exactly right. For me, it was those Usher concert tickets recently.
7: Oh my gosh.
5: Me and my sister are going in December, and she was so excited about it. And I was just like excited to spend time with her. Like, I don't really care about the concert, to be quite honest, but I was like, oh, I know it's going to be expensive. And so mentally, I had put aside like $300, and it was like $600. She's like, I bought them. And I was like, oh, okay. And so to your
7: $600.
5: Exactly. I'm like, are we going to get to like have dinner with Usher afterwards? Like, how does this work? Like, but no, I think that's a perfect example of the idea of, hey, go ahead and do it. And you don't think that it could even be that expensive. And then afterwards, you're like, oh, man, I made a mistake. What do I do in order to kind of fix my mistake? It's look at my budget. Look at the spending I have coming up, and just reorganize myself. So now I got to go find $300 other, but I don't have to end up in credit card debt. I don't have to let this be something I pay for the next, you know, 6 years. I just have to say, hey, there's something else that I was probably going to do later on this month or in the next couple months, because like I said, those tickets are not till December, where I can cut those out and I can still come out in the green. As long as I look at it like that, as long as I'm proactive in thinking about, you know, okay, I did something impulsive in the moment, let's just regulate going forward. And so those little small steps, that little bit of progress, I think makes a big difference. Like you said, it's one thing that I did that wasn't necessarily right or within aligned with what I plan to do, but it doesn't make me a bad person. And it doesn't have to ruin my whole financial picture. It's not that I'm not going to retire because I bought these tickets to the concert.
7: Mm-hmm.
5: Like, we're always like focusing on the guilt piece of the puzzle. Like, what good came out of the thing that you're feeling guilty about is like a good first step to take as well. And then like educate myself so that something like this doesn't happen in the future, and I can feel more confident in my financial situation going forward.
7: Yeah, I love that. Focus on the good that came out of it. One thing I like is this idea you've mentioned of a guilt-free spending bucket. So it's like, if you find yourself overspending, you do want to go through and figure out where you can cut back, but that doesn't mean you have to deprive yourself of all fun and joy.
5: I never, ever recommend that people deprive themselves of all fun and joy, even when you're focusing on debt. So there's some talking heads out there that would tell you, you know, eat beans and rice, look at the wall, don't leave the house, you know, just suffer until you've paid off all your debt, as an example. That is not the way that I like to budget. You should always have a space for saving, and you should always have a space for yourself. You need a discretionary spending bucket. And sometimes that bucket will be smaller because you're working on paying down debt, because you have other things going on as far as your priorities after you've kind of looked at your budget and said, okay, these are the things that I want to spend money on. These are things that align with my values. I want to get my credit card debt done by December, or, you know, whatever goal you've set, and you've organized things accordingly, but you will leave something that you can put aside specifically for you to be able to go out and do whatever. And that bucket, you spend, like you said, literally guilt-free. Whatever's in it, do what you want with it.
7: What do some of your clients put in their guilt-free spending bucket?
5: Oh, it's shoes, lots of shoes. Travel is usually a big piece of the puzzle for a lot of people. And sometimes I say, let's just separate that out altogether. That doesn't have to be your guilt-free bucket. Your guilt-free bucket is where you can allow yourself to be impulsive. You know, you're out and about and you see something really cool that you're into. You know, I had a client that really loved mugs. And she's like, I just can't stop buying mugs. I don't even drink coffee or tea. But, you know, I started collecting them when I was younger. And I just can't pass up a really cool mug. And so, you know, in her guilt-free budget, if you just find a random mug that you want to buy and it costs $12, even though you're never going to drink out of it, like, have at it as long as that line item is there.
7: Takeaway two, if you find yourself spending more than you have, it is a good idea to cut back. But that doesn't mean complete austerity. Set up a guilt-free spending bucket. Decide what you want to spend money on based on your values, and then let yourself do it guilt-free. So you've got your guilt-free spending budget, but you're also trying to figure out what you can cut back on if you do have financial guilt from overspending. How might someone walk through their categories of spending and figure out what they can trim out?
5: Pull up your credit card bill from the last month and look at what you spent money on. And so now you're looking over everything and you're saying, okay, I spent $78 on this meal. I didn't like the person that I was eating with. I didn't like the food that I ate. And so you're just like, this didn't align with my values. And so in order to get rid of the guilt, you look at it and you say like, okay, I don't feel good about what I did. That's where the guilt came in. But what am I going to do going forward? I'm not going to hang out with so-and-so. The next time they invite me out, I'm just going to say no, thank you. So you're constantly looking at your budget, your spending, your credit card statement to be able to say, like, what did I do that doesn't align with the person that I want to be?
7: What you're saying is making me think that a lot of what we identify as guilt, that feeling after spending money, is actually misalignment.
5: Yes.
7: It's like, I spent the money and I didn't enjoy it.
5: And that's why I feel guilty, yes.
7: So it's like doing an audit of your spending, looking for places of misalignment.
5: Absolutely. And then just realign. You know, it could be from 1 week to the next. It could be one from 1 month to the next. It could be one from 1 day to the next. You're just like, wait a minute. Catch yourself in the moment and just say, like, this is not something that I want to do. This is not in line with who I want to be. And so therefore, I'm going to, you know, pivot to XYZ and do this instead.
7: Takeaway three, do an audit of your finances to see where there's misalignment. What are you spending money on that you don't actually value? That's where to cut back. I thought of another type of financial guilt that some folks might feel. If you're in a couple and one of you makes a lot more money than the other one, there could be guilt both ways in that dynamic, right? Mm-hmm. Guilt that your partner pays for more stuff and you feel like you're not holding up your end of it, or guilt that you're the partner with more money, but you still want to split things halfway, or you don't want to pay for certain stuff, or you're kind of annoyed that you have more money and then you feel guilty about being annoyed about that. I feel like money is one of the main things that couples fight about, and guilt probably plays a big role there.
5: Yeah, no, I think you're exactly right. I've actually had this conversation with my significant other fairly recently as the breadwinner for our household. Like, I do it with pleasure, but the conversation sometimes is like how making sure that the other person feels good about how they're contributing otherwise. There are things that I can't do when I'm working that my partner does. You know, taking our 8-year-old to soccer, I don't want to go to soccer practice ever, you know, if I can avoid it. And that is so valuable to me. But you're right. He feels a lot of guilt as, you know, there's the stigma of like male versus female and, you know, the breadwinner. And then there's cultural, you know, my spouse is Colombian. And there's just, you know, so much of I want to be able to contribute, and just reminding the other person like, hey, you are contributing. You're just contributing differently. The monetary contribution does not make me more powerful than you.
9: We are a team that are working together, and everybody's contribution to this family is very valuable. So having that conversation once again is so important to be able to help your significant other work through that guilt if that is something they're experiencing.
7: Takeaway four, if you or your partner are feeling guilty because one of you makes more money than the other, it can help to talk about it. And if you're the breadwinner and your partner's feeling guilty, you might remind them of the contributions they make outside of money. If they take care of the house or the kids or your elderly parents, or they're the ones who do all the planning or the household finances. Of course, this approach will only work if you do feel like they're contributing. But if not, that's worth a conversation too. Another kind of financial guilt is the guilt you have from not spending more, right? From not giving more, for instance, to family members or to friends who have less than you. How would you counsel clients who are feeling some of that guilt or responsibility?
9: It's a conversation where we have to just kind of unroll the idea of, you know, who are these people that you feel obligated to? Why do you feel like you cannot enjoy what you have just because they don't? Why do you feel obligated to help them if that is something that you're feeling? And why do you feel obligated to, you know, to kind of oversave? Because that's something that I see quite a bit as well, is they're just not spending any money whatsoever because they feel guilty about enjoying. And so now they just have this stockpile of money, not because there's like a financial goal or a big savings goal that they have. It's just like, I don't feel good about spending it. And so the way to work through that piece of the puzzle is to think about this, like, okay, I don't feel good about spending this money, but so-and-so, you know, fill in the blank with the person that you, you know, think is less off. What would they want for you? How do they feel about you? When they look at you, are you thinking that they want to see you fail? That they want to see you suffer? And so asking questions like that, sometimes you get the answer pretty quickly. No, of course not. You know, my sisters don't want me to, you know, live in a cardboard box. They want me to have a great life. They want me to enjoy the fruits of my labor. And, you know, I hear it all the time, even now, that I should work less. We have to, like, ask ourselves the hard question of, like, where am I getting this narrative from? And then challenge ourselves so that you can decide, you know, is there really a good reason that I'm doing this?
7: Yeah. And how much do I want to set aside for them? Like, let's say you have, like, a niece or a nephew, and I have some friends who are setting aside investment money for their niece or nephew's college, mm-hmm. for instance. There's probably a more structured way to do it, you know, like where you're saying, okay, I am going to give, but it's got to be part of my budget and I have to be clear with myself about what the limits are.
9: It almost always leads back to having a conversation with someone, whether that is a financial planner, it is accountability partner, the person that, like I said, you feel obligated to. But having the conversation and just getting it out there helps you unravel the idea that you're thinking. And once you've said it out loud and someone tells you, like, hey, that sounds preposterous, like, don't save all your money and never spend any of it because, you know, like, you're already on track for retirement. Like, let's go on vacation. Like, someone just, like, even telling you, giving you permission to do so, it's so freeing sometimes that you're like, wow. But where does guilt come from frequently? Secrecy. And you're not talking to anyone about what you feel guilty about. And so you're just playing this narrative over and over again in your head when it's actually not true at all.
7: Takeaway five. If you feel guilt for spending money on yourself when you could be giving it to others, Lauren says, remember that being financially secure is not something to apologize for. And the most productive question to ask yourself in these cases is not, do I deserve this? But what am I going to do with what I have? Make sure your financial foundation is secure before you start giving your money away. She says if giving leaves you unable to pay your bills, build your emergency fund, or save for retirement, it may not be sustainable. And when you're deciding to give money to family and friends or to charitable groups, ask yourself what causes and people matter most to you and how you can give in a way that aligns with your values. Also, Lauren recommends that you decide what you're comfortable giving before somebody asks, so your decisions are guided by your values rather than by emotion or pressure in the moment. In one word, what would you say is the antidote to financial guilt?
9: Education.
7: Mm.
9: Education gives you confidence, and confidence is the thing that allows you to get rid of the guilt.
7: I love that. I would say as a backup word, conversation.
9: Absolutely.
7: Lauren, thank you so much for this.
9: Con gusto. This has been a great conversation.
7: All right, it's time for a recap. Takeaway one, remember your money mistakes do not determine your value as a person. Takeaway two, if you find yourself spending more than you have, you do want to go through and cut back, but that doesn't mean you have to deprive yourself of all joy. Set up a guilt-free spending bucket and decide what you want to spend money on based on your values. Takeaway three, do an audit of your finances to see where there's misalignment. What are you spending money on that you don't value? Takeaway four, if you or your partner are feeling guilty because one of you makes more money than the other, it can help to talk about it. And if you're the breadwinner and your partner is feeling guilty, you might remind them of the contributions they make outside of money. And takeaway five, if you feel guilty for not giving away more of your money, first make sure you're able to take care of yourself and any dependents financially. Then ask yourself what and who matter most to you. That's our show. This episode of Life Kit was produced by Claire Marie Schneider. Megan Kane is our senior supervising editor, and Lauren Gonzalez is our executive producer. Engineering support comes from Peter Alina. I'm Marielle Segarra. Thanks for listening. 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

0: public health generally with less money and fewer staff to handle surging caseloads.
1: Realize too, both at CDC and at FDA, these have been agencies that have been shaken up, and you know, there's maybe fewer people there, there's less well-trained people there, and good people have been fired and good people have left.
0: All this fuels consumers' uncertainty about when the outbreak might end. Yuki Noguchi, NPR News.
2: It's 6:19, and you're with OPB for Morning Edition. I'm Jason Sells, in for Jess Hazel. In news we're following today, President Donald Trump says an agreement being reached with Saudi Arabia for a civilian nuclear program requires the kingdom to normalize relations with Israel through the Abraham Accords. The Republican president said today on social media the deal doesn't allow for enrichment of uranium. Non-proliferation experts have raised concerns the deal fails to include guardrails to prevent enrichment of uranium to weapons-grade levels. Trump says the agreement, quote, will be approved, but is totally subject to Saudi Arabia joining the Abraham Accords. Trump is sought to build on the 2020 agreements, which expand the number of Arab states with diplomatic ties with Israel. And an audit into Oregon's prison system released yesterday highlights crumbling infrastructure, an $861 million maintenance backlog, outdated technology, and staffing shortages, all of which make the agency's attempts to improve difficult. The state's Department of Corrections oversees 12 state prisons with more than 12,000 people across the state. The prisons house people who have been sentenced to more than 12 months. Find more news online at opb.org. There are more questions. After preliminary results of an independent autopsy, the body of Nolan Wells were inconclusive. The 18-year-old was left on a Mississippi island by friends. We'll get some details coming up. Also ahead, it was a year ago President Trump and Congress cut all federal funding for public TV and radio. Hundreds of public media staffers got laid off, but listeners and viewers also stepped up with support. We're going to check in on how stations around the country are doing. That story's in about 3 minutes.
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5: This is Morning Edition from NPR News. I'm Amy Martinez.
6: And I'm Michelle Martin. Good morning. An independent autopsy has no new evidence about how Nolan Wells died. The 18-year-old was found on an island in Mississippi 2 days after a 4th of July celebration with friends. NPR's Brian Mann reports.
7: Civil rights attorney Benjamin Crump, who's representing the family of Nolan Wells, said at a press conference that an independent examination of the black college student's body was inconclusive and didn't find evidence of wrongdoing. But Crump said the review by a pathologist left unanswered questions.
8: The manner and cause of death is undetermined until further investigation.
7: This case has drawn national attention from the public and civil rights leaders. In statements, the Jackson County Sheriff, John Ledbetter, has promised a thorough probe of Wells' death, but the results of the official autopsy still haven't been released 17 days after Wells' remains were recovered on Mississippi's Gulf Coast. Speaking at yesterday's press conference at an NAACP gathering in Chicago, Wells' mother, Christine Wells Wansley, said her goal was to push for quicker action and more information from law enforcement.
9: Us having the preliminary autopsy results and hearing nothing from them, it's heartbreaking and it's concerning.
7: NPR reached out to Sheriff Ledbetter, but got no response to the question of when the official autopsy and other results of the investigation will be made public. Brian Mann, NPR News.
5: It's been almost a year since President Trump signed a bill stripping public television and radio of all federal funding, more than $1 billion. Trump had called NPR and PBS monsters, saying they were biased against conservatives. The networks refute that and deny they are biased. Since that federal money was pulled, more than 500 public media staffers have been laid off, according to the group Semi-Public. Things have been grim at many stations, but as NPR's David Folkenflik reports, there's been a lot of light, too.
10: In the rural Four Corners region where Colorado, Utah, New Mexico, and Arizona meet, KSUT Public Radio lost 20% of its annual funds. That's brutal.
11: We really didn't know how we were going to fare.
10: Here's the station's executive director, Tammy Graham.
11: We had pretty major concerns about, whether we were going to need to cut staffing, cut back on some of our national programming, et cetera.
10: KSUT had seen the writing on the wall, even joining NPR and other stations in suing President Trump when he first targeted public media funds through an executive order. They called the president's order unconstitutional. The law passed by Congress, controversial as it was, went by the book. Graham saw it as an existential threat.
11: We went to our listeners, we went to our membership, and we're very transparent with them about our situation and that we needed their support.
10: And then KSUT drew record levels of support, enough to set aside $100,000 for the station's first endowment, enough to foot the full bill to pay for 99 solar panels to put on its roof.
11: We're about to install that to eliminate about $43,000 a year in electricity expenses with our multiple tower sites and our home base.
10: This year, the stations and NPR won their lawsuit against Trump's executive order. So now federal agencies can legally send money to public media stations if it's authorized by Congress. And lawmakers found a way to preserve funding for stations that serve tribal audiences through the Bureau of Indian Affairs, KSUT among them. Again, Tammy Graham.
11: We didn't have to make any cuts. It's really amazing. We know that there's still a possibility there. But we have not had to make any cuts.
10: Many other stations have had to make cuts, often significant. And yet Graham's overall point is borne out across the country. Listeners, viewers, and philanthropists have stepped up. All this would seem to confirm the position of some conservative critics who say people who value public media can open their own wallets. But will that last?
12: What we're seeing is things are starting to float back down to where they were before.
10: This is Jennifer Farrow. She's CEO of KCRW in Los Angeles. Her station wasn't highly dependent on federal funds. Still, she cut 10% of her staff last year. Now, KCRW is transforming itself to appeal to audiences old and new.
12: We are focusing on being a kind of a trusted cultural guide for information you need to know, music and food and film and all the things that kind of make living in LA exciting. And interesting, because it's a hard place to live.
10: Things were worse over in Indiana. The Republican-dominated legislature killed state funding for public broadcasting ahead of the congressional vote. WNIN CEO Tim Black tells me the two together were like a punch to the solar plexus.
13: That was roughly half of my budget, a little less than half, but just knocking at the door of 50%.
10: He cut his staff at his joint PBS and NPR station in Evansville, Indiana. He expected to pull about $770,000 from a reserve fund, too, but Black hasn't had to touch a penny of it.
13: To this point in the fiscal year, we've seen just above $1 million in local donations, which is probably a good 40% above what we would normally see in a fiscal year where membership numbers are concerned.
10: And here's a funny wrinkle. That hostility from the state seems a little bit less carved in stone. Take this exchange from WNIN's public affairs show last month.
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10: Host Patrick Shoulders put the question squarely to Indiana Governor Mike Braun.
15: I like the station and WNIN in public radio and TV. I like the programming.
10: Braun is a conservative Republican. He seemed pretty open to the idea.
15: I like most of what's there. Whether it's going to get supported by government, we can afford it probably. The federal government probably can't.
10: As things stand now, however, Tim Black will still have deficits next year, and so will many of his peers. So here's a way to think about all this. Despite dire predictions, public media outlets have largely not crashed from the sky. Not yet. Instead, at station after station, it's a time of reinvention, innovation, and definite, enduring anxiety. David Folkenflik, NPR News.
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2: 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Israeli Prime Minister Benjamin Netanyahu wants to win re-election this fall. 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
2: 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There is a chance of showers and thunderstorms early today for western Oregon. Should be partly sunny into the afternoon and cooler for Portland, Vancouver, and the Willamette Valley. Highs today in the lower 80s, mostly cloudy at the coast today with highs in the upper 50s. Still sunny and hot for central Oregon today with widespread smoke and afternoon highs in the low 90s. Patchy smoke for eastern Oregon with hot temperatures. Highs today in the upper 90s. It's 6:30.
17: Live from NPR News in Washington, I'm Dave Mattingly. President Trump says an agreement with Saudi Arabia for a civilian nuclear program calls for the Saudis to normalize relations with Israel through the Abraham Accords. Writing on Truth Social, the president also says the deal does not allow for uranium enrichment. The war between the U.S. and Iran now includes Iranian-backed Houthi rebels attacking Saudi tankers in the Red Sea with missiles and drones. The Saudi state news agency says one tanker was hit and set on fire. There are no reports of casualties. Speaking in Manila today, Secretary of State Marco Rubio called on the Houthis to stop the attacks. Rubio is in the Philippines for this week's ASEAN summit, where the U.S.-China relationship has been part of the focus, as Jan Kamazin-Rumbi reports.
18: Rubio says, "We want it to be as positive as it possibly can be, but that won't come at the expense of our allies and our partners in the region or our presence here either." Earlier this week, China clashed with the Philippines, a U.S. ally, in the disputed South China Sea. The sea has become a flashpoint for potential conflict between Manila and Beijing that could also draw in the U.S. Rubio also met with Russian Foreign Minister Sergei Lavrov at the sidelines of the ASEAN summit, where they discussed ending the war in Ukraine. For NPR News, I'm Jan Kamenzin-Brumby in Taipei.
17: This is NPR News. Oil and gasoline prices continue moving higher amid the escalated fighting in the Middle East. AAA says the price of regular gas in the U.S. is back up to $4.09 a gallon on average nationwide. In California, regular now averages $5.57 a gallon. That's more than it was a month ago when the U.S. and Iran were in a 60-day ceasefire. The number of measles cases in the U.S. is the highest since 1991. That's according to a tracker from Johns Hopkins. NPR's Maria Godoy says there have been nearly 2,300 cases so far this year, more than for all of last year.
19: Here's another way to put it. The U.S. has reported more measles cases in the last 18 months than in the previous 24 years combined. Last year, the case count broke 2,000, a number not seen since 1992. The resurgence of measles comes amid falling vaccination rates. Dr. William Moss of Johns Hopkins says large outbreaks in South Carolina and Utah drove up case counts earlier this year.
20: And then we've continued to have smaller outbreaks in other areas. So currently, over the past 2 weeks, where we've largely seen cases is in central Virginia and in southeastern Pennsylvania.
19: Meanwhile, many local health departments are grappling with staff and funding cuts. Maria Godoy, NPR News.
17: In early trading on Wall Street, the Dow was off more than 1%. I'm Dave Mattingly in Washington.
21: This is OPB. I'm Casey McGriff.
1: Portland City Council has approved a funding plan that saves 30 city jobs from layoffs in August. The cuts were part of the city's budget adopted last month, but councillors' last-minute proposal uses a patchwork of unspent city funds to reduce the number of layoffs. Some councillors opposed the proposal because it could use money reserved for a new police oversight board, but a separate plan to save those jobs using a different funding source failed earlier Wednesday. Mayor Keith Wilson broke a tie on the council. That's a first in the new form of government to kill the other proposal. More Level 3 Go Now evacuation orders have been issued for the Aqua Butte fire. Officials say the fire was pushing south toward Sisters but is now heading east. The Deschutes County Sheriff's Office says hot and windy conditions continue to push the fire in various directions. It's now burning more than 19,000 acres in Deschutes and Jefferson counties. This is OPB.
4: 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From the estate of Joan B. Kroc, whose bequest serves as an enduring investment in the future of public radio, and seeks to help NPR produce programming that meets the highest standards of public service in journalism and cultural expression. This is NPR.
5: This is Morning Edition from NPR News. I'm Amy Martinez in Culver City, California.
6: And I'm Michelle Martin in Washington, D.C. Good morning. Israel's national elections this fall will include a vote for prime minister for the first time in 4 years. Benjamin Netanyahu is the country's longest-serving leader, but his approval ratings have fallen, and many Israelis are weary after nearly 3 years of war. A challenger to Netanyahu is surging in the polls, a political outsider who's tapping into a growing desire for change. NPR's Carrie Kahn reports.
21: A few hundred people fill rows of white plastic chairs on a backyard grassy hilltop in this rural northern town.
22: My Gadi Eisenkopf.
21: They've come to hear Gadi Eisenkopf, the 66-year-old former Israeli military chief who's upending traditional Israeli politics.
22: Erev tov.
21: He's more gruff than seasoned speaker, but he doesn't shy away from taking his newly formed Yasher party, which translates as straight or honest, into conservative strongholds. Places like Meona here in the north, far from Israel's power centers, Tel Aviv and Jerusalem. He may not have polish, but his rhetoric bites, especially when he touts his security credentials and military record. Look, combine the military service of all six leaders in the government now, multiply it by five, and that is still 5 years less than what I served, he says to applause. Most Israelis know his most public military story. He lost his son, a reservist, in Israel's war in Gaza. Two nephews were also killed there. Not long after his son's death, Eisenkot left Netanyahu's war cabinet, where he was a key advisor. He accused the prime minister of undermining deals to end the fighting and bring the hostages home. Israel needs leadership, straightforward leadership that knows how to look people in the eye, speak the truth, and above all, restore hope, he tells the crowd. Like many here, high school teacher Michal Kaminsky values those qualities, and what she says is Eisenkot's greatest appeal. He's not Netanyahu.
16: He listens, he doesn't blame, and he wants to create peace inside the people of Israel.
21: And unlike Netanyahu, Eisenkot doesn't speak fluent English nor give interviews to the foreign press. We were told we could attend the rally but not ask any questions. Instead, at this early stage in the race, Eisenkot is concentrating on building his anti-establishment image, which seems to be working. He's edged Netanyahu from the top spot in several recent polls, says Moaz Rosenthal, a Jerusalem-based political scientist.
23: It's not only an Israeli thing, because, I mean, we know worldwide of the phenomenon of anti-politics, of people growing tired of politics, and Eisenkot is kind of riding this wave in a very effective way, no doubt about it.
21: And he stays clear of controversial topics. You won't hear him talking about Palestinians, occupation, or a two-state solution, says Rosenthal.
23: Israeli politicians have no interest in speaking about this topic right now. Public opinion does not support any type of really peaceful resolution.
21: Even suggesting a coalition with established Arab-Israeli parties has become a wedge issue.
0: Eisenkot mitkaven להקים ממשלת שמאל צרה.
21: Netanyahu started running these ads, accusing Eisenkot of collaborating with left-wing candidates and Arab parties who support Palestinian rights. Political psychologist Iran Halperin of Hebrew University says Netanyahu always gives voters someone to fear. But that's going to be hard with Eisenkot because he's definitely not a leftist or dovish on security.
3: It's very, very difficult for Netanyahu to mobilize people to actually get out to vote because they don't have anyone to hate.
21: Halperin says without a boogeyman, Netanyahu could see as much as a third of his right-wing party voters sit out Election Day. And Eisenkot has another advantage to siphon off Netanyahu's traditional base, his identity. He's a Mizrahi Jew of North African descent, and they traditionally vote conservative. Since Israel was created, prime ministers have only been of Ashkenazi or Eastern European heritage. Back at the Eisenkot rally, Ajwad Abudullah from a nearby Arab Druze village says he voted twice for Netanyahu, but not again. The government has not treated us well up here, he says, and everyone is tired of the constant wars. In Eisenkot, he says, we believe in this man to make a change in the country. Kerry Khan, NPR News, Miona, Israel.
5: Ebola has killed more than 1,000 people in the Democratic Republic of Congo. The head of the African Centers for Disease Control and Prevention disclosed the figures on Wednesday. Here's reporter Emmett Livingstone.
8: Inside an Ebola treatment center in eastern Congo, a moment of grief. It's been just over 2 months since Congo declared an epidemic in the eastern province of Ituri. But despite a rapid international health response, Ebola continues to spread. The World Health Organization says it's the fastest growing Ebola outbreak on record. Many people are sickening and dying without ever seeking treatment.
9: Let's be very clear. This outbreak remains ahead of us and we are still in a phase of catching up.
8: Dr. Tierno Balde is the World Health Organization incident manager for the ongoing Ebola response.
9: The main strategy is really to implement a very strong, very effective and very timely, you know, response by doing in-depth investigation of those cases, listing all of the contacts, helping them to follow those contacts.
8: Tracing contacts and persuading the sick to go to hospital is one of the key pillars of the Ebola response. But doing this in eastern Congo is phenomenally difficult. Take Ituri, the province at the epicenter of the outbreak, which has about 90% of the confirmed cases. It barely has passable roads, and armed groups have waged war here for decades. About 900,000 people live in displacement camps. Many people here are desperately poor, without easy access to running water. Despite public health warnings like this one carried on local radio, early symptoms of Ebola can still be difficult to recognize. Headaches and fever can resemble much more common diseases, such as malaria. In many places, Ebola is spreading in silence. And increasingly, it's spreading farther. This month, the virus reached two new provinces and the major trading hub of Kisangani, a city of more than a million people. So far, there's little panic in the capital, Kinshasa, downstream from Kisangani. But there's a sense that as the caseload grows, it's only a matter of time before Ebola spreads further. For NPR News, I'm Emmett Livingstone in Kinshasa.
2: It's 6:42 and you are with OPB. Still to come in this hour today, just one minor party has opted to nominate a candidate for governor in Oregon this year. It's the Pacific Green Party, and that could have some implications of what's expected to be a tight race for the governor's office. We'll get some details coming up in just about 3 minutes on OPB, where support comes from our sustaining members and from Ladybug brand organic produce, bringing seasonal fruits and vegetables from farms big and small to communities across the Northwest. LadybugProduce.com. Coming up today at noon on OPB, Willamette University and Pacific University have signed the papers and will officially merge. We're going to talk with both university presidents to hear more about why they're merging and what that could mean for students. Think Out Loud is today at noon on OPB. You can catch the rebroadcast of the show tonight at 8 o'clock. Visit our website at opb.org and find the latest news headlines anytime. And you can also be updated each morning on the top stories from OPB and more when you sign up for our newsletter, First Look. 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
7: Good morning. I'm Temesgan Debasai at the BBC. India's Prime Minister Narendra Modi has promised tough punishment for those behind exam paper leaks to quell escalating youth protests. But protest leaders rejected his offer of fast-track court and continue to demand the Education Minister's resignation. The BBC's Arunoday Mukherjee is at the main protest site in Delhi.
11: The students say they will not relent and these protests will continue. And as they say, they will grow in size. And that is what could potentially have a political fallout as well for Prime Minister Narendra Modi's government. Because as we've been seeing, these are some of the largest protests, mobilization that we've seen in recent years. This very public dissent that hasn't been seen against the Prime Minister.
7: Two Ghanaian nationals have asked the International Criminal Court to investigate alleged attacks on foreigners in South Africa, claiming widespread violence against migrants. The South African government dismissed the move as opportunistic. Here's Myeni Jones.
12: A spokesperson for South Africa's Foreign Affairs Ministry said it failed to meet the legal and jurisdictional requirements required for the ICC to take action. There have been growing diplomatic tensions between Ghana and South Africa in recent months. Ghana was one of the first African countries to repatriate its citizens following anti-immigration protests in South Africa and has claimed one of its citizens was killed in related violence. The South African authorities have denied this.
7: And wildfires are raging in Italy, France and Spain as southern Europe endures another spell of severe heat. Scientists say man-made climate change is making extreme weather events more severe. I'm Temesgan Debasai at the BBC in London.
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2: This is OPB. I'm Jason Sauls. The race for Oregon governor might be a tight one if limited polling is any indication, but it could be a real squeaker if Brett Smith gets his way. Smith is running for governor as a Pacific Green Party of Oregon candidate. At the moment, he's the only third-party candidate who is qualified for the general election ballot this November. OPB political reporter Dirk Vanderhart has been digging in how Smith might sway the race. He spoke with our All Things Considered host, Jeff Norcross.
24: Tell me more about Brett Smith.
25: Yeah, Smith is a 44-year-old from Malala. He's worked in lumber mills and as a welder and in maintenance. And part of his sales pitch is that he brings a working-class sensibility to politics. But he's also just not a prototypical Green Party candidate. 2 years ago, Smith ran for an Oregon congressional seat as a nominee of the state's Independent Party. And this year, he says he was actually planning to work with the Libertarian Party until plans changed and he went with the Pacific Greens. You know, most people would not link Libertarians and Greens all that closely, but Smith has a theory that building coalitions is what's ultimately going to be helpful for minor parties in the state.
24: Okay. He's a defiant guy. He flat out says his presence on the ballot is going to hurt Democratic incumbent Tina Kotek, and he considers that to be a good thing. What is his problem with the governor?
25: Yeah, my sense of Smith is not so much that he dislikes the governor, it's that he's fed up with politics as normal. So he does describe Kotek as a failed leader, pretty forceful terms, but he's just as fed up, I think, with the direction Republicans are taking the country. He views the Republican gubernatorial nominee, State Senator Christine Drazen, as complicit in that and linked with the Trump administration. So he's running against politics as usual, as a lot of candidates do. But obviously, Smith is a candidate running with the Green Party, a party more likely to appeal to liberal Oregon voters. And that's the potential concern for Democrats if the race is tight. You know, we should note, though, Kotek's camp is showing no outward signs they're concerned right now. Democrats seem to have some momentum nationally this year.
24: Democrats have shown in the past that they would prefer that left-leaning third-party candidates stay out of the governor's race, right?
25: Yeah, that's right. Actually, in each of the past two gubernatorial races, the Democratic candidate has worked to defang or remove third-party candidates that could hurt their chances. 4 years ago, actually, Kotek reached a deal with the Green Party candidate in the race that she would seriously pursue campaign finance reform if that Green Party candidate would exit, and then the candidate did. And back in 2018, then-Governor Kate Brown worked out a similar deal with an independent party candidate. Brown wasn't able to get that person to leave the race, but he tossed his support behind her in the race's final day. So Democrats clearly watch this.
24: Yeah. Oregon has lots of minor parties, maybe more than people realize, and they run the gamut from conservative to liberal, everything in between. Aren't they planning to put forward their own candidates for governor this year?
25: It's a good question, and one that we're still working out. So you're right, there are actually 8 minor parties currently in the state. Some of the better established third parties, like the Independent Party or the Working Families Party, don't appear likely to nominate a candidate of their own. A couple more of these minor parties dabble really more in national and presidential politics, don't have a lot of interest that we can tell in this race. But there are 3 parties, the Oregon Progressive Party, the Libertarian Party, and the Constitution Party, who could still send nominees. No conversation I had with any of them suggested they plan to do so, but the option is there, and minor parties have until August 25th to solidify their plans.
24: So just to be sure, they don't have to send a candidate, but they can endorse other candidates that are already running?
25: Yeah, they could not send anyone. They can cross-nominate candidates who are already running. That we see that a lot.
24: Okay. You know, every 4 years, there's this whole conversation about a third-party candidate acting as a spoiler for a presumptive electoral winner. It rarely happens. But what about now? What's different this time that makes Brett Smith maybe a force to be reckoned with here?
25: Yeah, I mean, look, Brett Smith is not going to be governor, right?
24: No.
25: What minor parties are typically trying to do is represent voters who don't feel like they have a home in major parties, and also use their presence in the race sometimes to exert influence on the major parties. But I also think that third parties can make a difference. So the last time Oregon saw a governor's race with only 1 third party candidate was 2002. That year featured Democrat Ted Kulongoski, Republican Kevin Mannix, and a conservative libertarian candidate named Tom Cox. Mannix wound up losing that race by fewer than 3 points, and the libertarian candidate, also a conservative, claimed nearly 5% of the vote. I talked to Mannix this week. He thinks the third party candidate was the deciding factor. So things can get interesting with dynamics like we're seeing this year.
24: And where there's interesting politics, there's Dirk Vanderhaart. Thank you, sir. I appreciate it.
25: My pleasure.
2: That was OPB politics reporter Dirk Vanderhaart speaking with host Jeff Norcross. You can find more of Dirk's reporting on our website, opb.org. 10 minutes before 7, and stay with OPB as Morning Edition continues. President Trump continues to mock Democrats for bringing up affordability, and he says he and his administration are lowering costs for Americans.
10: They said, affordability. I said, I've been here one day. Don't worry, I'll take care of it, and we're taking care of it.
2: Coming up, an economist weighs in on the veracity of Trump's claims. That's coming up in about 15 minutes. 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
6: This is Morning Edition from NPR News. I'm Michelle Martin.
14: And I'm A. Martinez. An Alabama town festival rebranded this month around an AI theme. NPR's Stephen Bisaha reports on the backlash.
15: There are a few ways to describe Irondale, Alabama, like Birmingham's smaller neighbor, home to the cafe that inspired the 90s Southern dramedy Fried Green Tomatoes. An Irondale resident, John Horton, calls his town a hidden gem.
18: I don't want to sound corny and say there's a certain magic to it, but it's right by the railroad tracks. You got Whistle Stop Cafe, you have that sunset. I mean, it's there's something beautiful about it.
15: Horton's taking in the sights and barbecue smells at Irondale's annual summer festival. But this year, the festival got a new name. A few weeks ago, the mayor announced on his Facebook page that I Love Irondale Day will be called AI Love Irondale Day. Get it? People in the comments did and hated it. Some of them trashed AI, calling it absolutely garbage for the environment, and called the festival an AI slop event. Another person said the post sounded like a pep rally for what's become a boogeyman in the South, data centers. John Horton knows the feeling.
18: Boo! No, I don't like data centers.
1: Data centers powering AI are popping up all over the South and causing worries about what they'll do to utility bills and the environment. These centers need a lot of power and water.
18: I just think it's a waste of space, resources, community.
1: Nearby Bessemer, Alabama is prepping for a multi-billion dollar data center, and residents have been fighting against it. Irondale Mayor James Stewart did not comment when I reached out to his office, but a week before the festival, he posted a video online backtracking on the AI Love Irondale name.
4: It was a play on words. However, because people misinterpreted the title, it's not about AI, it's not about data centers, we decided to give it its old name, I Love Irondale Day.
1: One city council member I ran into at the festival said he does not expect data centers to ever come to Irondale, but the council is creating new rules in case one does. And even with AI no longer in the name, the festival did have a tech theme. John Horton got a kick watching human dancers on stilts dressed as robots.
18: Dancing to Achy Breaky Heart in Spanish, and I thought that was incredible. I love that part.
1: The only sign of actual AI at the festival is a screen set up with a chatbot. Festival goers were supposed to teach the AI about Irondale, but the bot was not working. Now, not everyone had a problem with the festival briefly being named after AI.
17: Fine for me. Everything else is AI, why not?
1: Amelia Fielder has lived in Irondale for 26 years, and she, for one, would welcome a data center neighbor.
17: I wouldn't think it would be a bad thing. I think it'd bring jobs.
1: The festival's big tech hit is the drone show finale.
19: Oh, look, look, there they are, right there. Look at the drones.
1: Dewar Gaines is watching with his son.
19: That's cool. Quint, you see the drones, buddy?
1: Gaines owns a dog treat factory in Irondale, and he does use AI for work.
19: I don't want a data center where I live, but I use AI at scale, so I guess I'm a hypocrite in that regard.
1: He knows how loud data centers can be and doesn't want that near Irondale. But he does say AI is the most powerful tool he has. Stephen Bisaha, NPR News.
6: Climate change is intensifying disasters like flooding, fires, and heavy wind. And around the country, groups are working to reunite survivors with their belongings. Blue Ridge Public Radio's Laura Hackett reports on a lost and found network in the North Carolina mountains.
20: On the shore of North Tow River, Emily Gilliken picks through piles of debris left by Hurricane Helene. More than 20 months after the storm brought catastrophic flooding to the region, crews are still pulling random things out of the water.
22: So this is a Clorox bleach, or was. And then we've got milk carton. I believe this was some type of detergent.
20: Most of this is trash, but sometimes there's treasure to be found. On this day, Gilliken finds a handmade wooden sign with a carving of a cat napping on a pillow. It's embossed with the words, The Hedricks.
22: I think it's someone's family, like last name, plaque that they would put up there.
20: Gilliken brings the sign to a warehouse in nearby Weaverville, where it lands on the desk of Mandy Wallace. Wallace is the artifact recovery technician for Mountain True, a local nonprofit leading cleanup efforts in the waterways.
26: You mentioned you're like Nancy Drew.
27: Yes. Oh, I totally feel like Nancy Drew.
20: Her work is inspired by volunteer networks in places like Texas, California, and Arkansas.
27: So Burnsville Hub, and I just posted this yesterday. So this one, 31 likes, 11 comments.
20: Wallace recently posted a photo of the Hedricks family sign on a local Facebook group. She's checking out some leads at her computer.
27: So right now, all of the Hedricks up in the Green Mountain area, Burnsville area, Relief area, they are sending out messages. Oh, you can see it. It's pretty fun.
20: The sign is one of more than 400 items that Mountain True has retrieved as part of a state-funded initiative. Wallace has already returned more than 100 of those items, including a Reba McEntire coffee mug and an album of baby photos. All the items still awaiting a reunion are stacked in her small office.
27: Like, it looks like maybe it could be a Goodwill or a thrift store.
20: There's a silk kimono, a unicycle, one bedazzled children's shoe, and somehow a still legible multi-page love letter.
27: Basically, I'm so sorry. I screwed up. I still love you. And that's somebody's soul that they poured out into that letter, and we're pulling it out of the river. But hopefully I can get it back.
20: People don't always know what to do with the items, and she says seeing an old, water-damaged belonging can feel bittersweet or even a little awkward.
27: But then it turns into stories, and it turns into, I remember when so-and-so gave me this. Most times it turns happy.
20: Wallace took me along for one reunion in the small river town of Marshall.
27: Oh my God, so good to finally meet you.
0: Yeah.
20: That's Jolie Bowden, an indie music producer, here to pick up an album that Wallace found washed up on a beach.
3: So this is our label, Moon Caravan, yeah. And we moved it here.
20: The whole studio washed away in the flood. This muddy album is one of the only things left.
3: This is an amazing piece because it signifies so much.
20: You can still make out the record label on the album, which is how Wallace tracked Bowden down. Bowden says she's taking this moment as a sign to produce more music, and as a reminder that for all Helene has taken away, it has also given something back. For NPR News, I'm Laura Hackett in Marshall, North Carolina.
5: 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I'm Michelle Martin.
14: And I'm A. Martinez.
2: I'm Jason Sahls in this week for Jess Hazel for OPB's Morning Edition. Stay with us. More is ahead. 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You can make a gift to OPB that may boost your retirement income by creating a charitable gift annuity. OPB's gift annuity program is available to Oregon residents who are 65 or older, and you can get more information when you call 503-293-1935. That's 503-293-1935. And thanks. It's 7 o'clock. Good morning. President Trump asks again for more time to turn the economy around as tariffs and war with Iran are contributing to inflation. Some of his supporters say they're losing patience. It's OPB's Morning Edition. House Republicans approved more than a $3 trillion budget for the Pentagon on top of a plan that would send more money for the Iran war. We're going to hear why the Senate is unlikely to do the same. Also, why the Trump administration wants to stop talking about bicycles and more specifically, bike lanes. And the race for Oregon governor could be a tight one, and it could be a real squeaker if Brett Smith gets his way. He's running for governor as a Pacific Green Party of Oregon candidate. It is Thursday, July 23rd. I'm Jason Sahls, in for Jess Hazel, with Michelle Martin and A. Martinez. OPB's Casey McGriff has Northwest News ahead in a few minutes. It's 7:01. The news is next.
8: Live from NPR News in Washington, I'm Kristen Wright. President Trump says he's placing a condition on Washington's new nuclear agreement with Saudi Arabia. In a post on social media, he says the deal is subject to Saudi Arabia normalizing diplomatic relations with Israel by joining the Abraham Accords signed in 2020. The Saudi nuclear agreement allows the U.S. to build and run nuclear energy plants in the kingdom. The president's post also says the deal doesn't allow for the enrichment of uranium. Daniel Ben-Ayim is with the Middle East Institute, and he was a deputy assistant secretary of state in the Biden administration.
9: I think that the actual terms of this deal, at least as they've been reported, are kind of very unique in which a U.S. company might be operating inside Saudi Arabia without actually sharing sensitive nuclear technology. Those seem like terms that other countries wouldn't particularly want. But I think it is a real concern that other countries will say this is the new baseline and we can follow it. And it will require a lot of very careful and assertive diplomacy by the United States to make sure that this doesn't become the new normal for every country in the region, which I don't think would be in our interest.
8: That's Daniel Ben-Ayim speaking to Morning Edition. House Republicans are referring former special counsel Jack Smith to the Justice Department for possible prosecution. NPR's Carrie Johnson reports the lawmakers are citing statements Smith made under oath to Congress last year.
0: House Judiciary Chairman Jim Jordan, a Republican from Ohio, is urging the DOJ to investigate Jack Smith over the former prosecutor's testimony about his effort to gather phone records of GOP lawmakers. Jordan says Smith seems to have made false statements in a deposition last December. Smith led two criminal investigations of President Donald Trump, including an effort to charge Trump for interfering in the 2020 election. His team gathered records of certain lawmakers as part of that probe. Smith's lawyer says he gave candid testimony to the House about his work as special counsel, and he says the new referral is an effort to weaponize the justice system against a longtime civil servant. Carrie Johnson, NPR News, Washington.
8: Secretary of State Marco Rubio held direct talks with his Russian counterpart on the sidelines of a minister's summit in the Philippines today. NPR's Charles Maines reports their conversation focused heavily on Russia's war in Ukraine.
7: The meeting between Rubio and Russian Foreign Minister Sergei Lavrov lasted just over half an hour. Ahead of it, Rubio said the U.S. remained open to playing a role in ending the conflict between Russia and Ukraine if, Rubio added, the opportunity presented itself. A Russian Foreign Ministry readout said Lavrov had informed Rubio of the real situation on the battlefield. Russia insists its forces are steadily advancing, that despite Western intelligence that shows minimal Russian gains coming with heavy losses. Charles Maines, NPR News. Moscow.
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11: This is OPB. I'm Casey Negriff. Nike spent years paying a former employee less and promoting her more slowly, in part due to her gender. That's according to a multi-million dollar jury verdict announced yesterday. Kyra Buckley reports.
12: In 2018, engineer Heather Hender sued her employer, Nike. The suit claimed she was paid less and promoted more slowly than male colleagues doing the same work. A jury of one woman and seven men agreed and ordered Nike to pay at least $7.5 million in punitive damages. After the verdict, Hender told reporters she wants other people facing discrimination to feel hopeful when they see the jury's decision.
13: But if you can take heart from this and say, Maybe that's enough.
12: In a written statement, a Nike spokesperson said the company is committed to treating employees fairly and is disappointed by the verdict. The case will likely be challenged in the Ninth Circuit Court of Appeals. Kyra Buckley, OPB.
11: With 3 months left until Election Day, the field of candidates for Oregon governor remains unclear. As Dirk Vanderhart reports, many of the state's minor parties are still deciding whether or not to enter the contest.
25: To date, the Pacific Green Party is the only of Oregon's eight minor parties to signal it has a nominee for governor, 44-year-old Molalla resident Brett Smith. The remaining parties have either ruled out nominating someone or say they're still deciding. None of those parties told OPB they would definitely field a candidate. With early polling suggesting a close race between Democratic Governor Tina Kotek and Republican State Senator Christine Drazen, third-party candidates like Smith could be a factor. Smith acknowledges his candidacy with the Liberal Green Party is likely to siphon votes away from Democrats, and Kotek was concerned enough about the Green Party's 2022 gubernatorial pick that she convinced that candidate to exit the race. Smith told OPB he's not inclined to do that. Minor parties have until August 25th to choose a candidate. Dirk Vanderhart, OPB.
11: This fall, voters in Clark County, Washington will decide whether to renovate the local jail. Eric Newman reports.
16: The Clark County Council voted unanimously this week to put two funding proposals on the November ballot. Both would support renovations at the county jail. The first proposed property tax increase would allow the county to issue a $366 million bond to pay for construction costs on a jail remodel. The second would pay for staffing at the jail and in other public safety departments. County Councilor Matt Little said the renovation is essential.
21: It's not a fancy remodel. It's an essential remodel to making sure that the people in the jail and the staff are safe, and it's a healthy environment for everyone.
16: The current jail was built in 1984. Staff say it's not suitable for the number of inmates they see and the needs they have today. Eric Newman, OPB.
11: This is OPB.
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6: This is Morning Edition from NPR News. I'm Michelle Martin in Washington, D.C.
14: And I'm A. Martinez in Culver City, California. President Trump is once again ramping up aggression toward Iran, threatening to bomb Iranian bridges and power plants, including ones near the capital city, Tehran. And he's rejecting the idea of making another deal with Iran.
6: Trump is selling the war as a success. He was in Marietta, Georgia yesterday.
1: Venezuela, Iran. America is back. It's stronger than ever before. And I'm telling you, it's only going one way. It's going up.
6: But support for Trump's actions abroad is going down, even among his own supporters.
14: NPR's Deepa Shivaram joins us now. So let's start with a new polling out from Politico that shows President Trump's own base is getting tired of the war.
4: Yeah, I mean, these polling numbers from July show some bad news for the president. The poll asked Trump's MAGA base whether the U.S. should continue the war, even if it increases costs. And just 37% said yes. And that number is down from 2 months before when the base was split on this 50-50. So there's a pretty significant decline here among the supporters who, keep in mind, back Trump staunchly. And of course, this is happening as costs continue to rise, right? Gas prices are going up again. Inflation is up. And at the same time that Americans are struggling with these higher prices, Defense Secretary Pete Hegseth said this week that the Iran war so far has cost $37.5 billion, that's with a B, which is pretty big for a price tag for a war that Trump said would end months ago. And, you know, not to mention American troops who have been killed and injured in action as well.
14: Now, how is the president addressing economic issues?
4: Yeah, so Trump in his speech yesterday made one argument that I thought was kind of interesting. He was trying to set up almost a side-by-side comparison of the U.S.'s operations in Venezuela to Iran. So after U.S. forces captured Venezuelan leader Nicolas Maduro earlier this year, the U.S. started to control Venezuelan oil exports, and the Trump administration says that the U.S. is benefiting from this economically, though I will say there isn't much transparency around that. So Trump is saying that operations in Venezuela basically have paid for themselves, and he's sort of trying to convince Americans that Iran will be something like that, that it'll be worth it in the end. At the same time, though, he's also continuing to mock the idea that affordability is important. He's saying that he just inherited inflation and a bad economy from former President Biden. At the same time, he also did kind of ask for a bit of patience from voters and some time to try to lower costs.
1: Oil will be coming. It's going to be tumbling down. It was 3 weeks ago. They thought we had a deal. I said, I don't think we have a deal with these guys. They break every deal they make. But I said, you know, but people thought the geniuses on Wall Street, they came down, really down, and goes back up a little bit. But it's going to come down maybe lower than when we even started. But just give me a little time.
14: Yeah, and that's something that President Trump has been asking Americans to give him time for a while now. His party, though, is starting to run out of time before the midterm. So is the president factoring that in at all?
4: You know, it seems like no. Earlier this week, the president himself said that the midterm elections weren't a part of his decision-making process on Iran. And it's putting members of his own party in a complicated position when addressing the president's economic agenda. And it's not just with Iran. For example, Trump has recently announced more tariffs on Canada. And that's left Republicans in states like Maine trying to distance themselves from the president's plans.
14: All right, that's NPR's Deepa Shivaram. Deepa, thank you very much.
4: Thank you.
6: Let's dig into this a bit more with Heather Long. She is the chief economist at Navy Federal Credit Union. Good morning. Thanks for joining us.
10: Thanks for having me.
6: So we just heard President Trump at that Georgia rally yesterday asking voters to give him more time to lower costs, which is something he said he's been doing for more than a year.
1: It was a word, you know, made up by the Democrats. Affordability. They said, affordability. I said, I've been here one day. Don't worry, I'll take care of it. And we're taking care of it.
6: Is there any way in which the Trump administration is making things more affordable?
10: It's still a really tough time for many Americans. Inflation is wiping out all of wage gains. And if you look at the main areas that most Americans are focused on when they think about affordability, you know, housing, groceries, electricity, childcare, medical care, they are all still very high and in many cases rising significantly. And that's why people, this issue is front of mind for so many Americans. People are having to dip into their savings. The best case I think he made in yesterday was what he's doing around the Trump RX. to try to lower some prescription drug costs. But obviously that only impacts, about 12% of prescriptions out there. So it's still a modest impact so far.
6: You heard the president mention that inflation did get better in June. It's my understanding that was in large part because energy costs did ease with a pause in the fighting in the Iran war. Do you think it will get worse again now that the fighting with Iran has started up again?
10: It's inevitable that the July inflation data will rise again, probably be back close to 4%, whether it hits 4 or 3.9, depends kind of where we end here on the gas price. But obviously with gas back above $4, that's adding $50 of cost to many American households. The diesel price is also up, and with almost every item in the U.S. spending some time on a truck, those costs will be passed along quickly.
6: I want to go to the question of tariffs. The Supreme Court struck down most of Trump's tariffs on pretty much every country from last April. The administration has announced new tariffs since then, most recently against Canadian products. Is there any scenario in which this doesn't continue to raise prices for Americans?
10: Well, I guess if they don't actually get enacted, right? So, for instance, the ones on that were announced on Canada, the threats of up to 15% on hockey sticks. Wow, that's quite telling. Wine products and cement, those have about a month before they go into effect. So it's possible that they won't. But certainly just looking at the numbers of the inflation data, you can still see.
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10: The threats of up to 15% on hockey sticks. Wow, that's quite telling. Wine.

0: Wall Street is sinking in early trading today under the weight of sharp drops for Alphabet and Tesla. The S&P fell 0.8% and may be heading for its first back-to-back weekly loss since March. Oil prices have shot up from less than $72 a barrel earlier this month as fighting worsens with the war in Iran. And more Level 3 go-now evacuation orders were issued for the Aqua Butte fire as it moved toward the city of Sisters yesterday. Fire officials said a massive pyrocumulus cloud formed over the weather, and that created its own weather system. That system produced its own lightning, and it led to extreme fire behavior on Wednesday afternoon. But crews said last night that precipitation had calmed fire activity, and that provided them a window to establish fire lines. You can find more news online at opb.org. .720 and still to come on today's program, a talk with Nate Sorries of the Machine Intelligence Research Institute about how two experimental open AI models hacked their way onto the internet and into another AI company without instruction. If you are having thoughts of the Terminator movies right now, you're actually not that far from reality, as we'll hear coming up in about 2 minutes. 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Coming up later this morning on OPB, stay with us for the next On Point. When Carlos Barragan's mother got scammed by a fake online boyfriend, he flew to Nigeria to find out more about the fraudster. What he discovered there was a massive romance scamming network. They're known as the Yahoo Boys. We're going to learn more about it this morning at 9 with On Point.
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2: This is Morning Edition from NPR News. I'm Michelle Martin.
3: And I'm A. Martinez. Artificial intelligence models from OpenAI staged a breakout this month. AI researchers will often ask models that they're testing to perform a task without having access to the internet. It's like taking a closed book exam in school. OpenAI says two of its experimental models escaped that isolated environment to cheat on the test. According to the maker of ChatGPT, the models gained access to the internet and hacked into another AI company called Hugging Face. OpenAI called it, quote, unprecedented cyber incident, and the CEO of Hugging Face said it was, quote, an attack unlike anything we've seen before. To better understand this, we called Nate Sorries. He's the president of the Machine Intelligence Research Institute and co-author of the book, If Anyone Builds It, Everyone Dies. Nate, so I got to be honest, I hate to do this, defaulting to Hollywood on questions about AI, but it sounds like Terminator 3, Rise of the Machines meets The Matrix. So walk us through what happened.
4: Yeah, so the AIs in this situation were being given a test that was essentially a hacking test. But they were being given that hacking test in a secure sandbox where they were not supposed to have internet access. They found a way to break out of that secure sandbox, move laterally inside of OpenAI until they found a computer with internet access, break out onto the internet, and then according to OpenAI, only at that point where they're like, what should we do now that we're out here, realized that there was a company called Hugging Face that probably had the answers to the tests on their servers, invented some new hacking exploits that had never been seen before to break into the Hugging Face databases and steal the answers to the tests.
3: So how does that work? How do they get access to the internet if they were supposed to be closed off from the internet?
4: You know, humans are pretty bad at computer security, and AIs these days are very good at breaking it. The machine needed to have read access to the internet in order to sort of install software, and there was sort of a long circuitous route from inside the sandbox out to the internet that was not supposed to exist. The AIs actually had to invent techniques and exploits that were not known to humans to do this, which are called zero-day attacks, and this AI has invented multiple of those.
5: Wow. Now, back in November of 2024, my co-host Michelle Martin spoke with a former Google CEO, Eric Schmidt. He worried aloud about something like this.
6: We've been around for 100,000 years. We've never had a situation where we weren't the top dog. Literally, are we going to become the dogs of the AI parent, or are we going to be in charge?
5: So, Nate, are humans still in charge?
4: We're still in charge for now. We are lucky that these AIs weren't trying to cover their tracks. We're lucky that they don't seem to have the ability to cover their tracks. The sort of AI that can pull this off is the sort of AI that could probably replicate itself if it was trying to. It's the sort of AI that probably could mess with critical infrastructure if it was trying to. We're lucky that these AIs were just trying to steal the answers to some tests. But this is a warning shot. If we keep racing down this path, if we keep making AIs that are smarter and smarter, without knowing how to make them care about the instructions that we gave. And to be clear, the instructions these AIs were given did not tell them to break out and commit cyber felonies on the way to solving their test questions. The instructions that they were given actually were very clear that, you know, you're trying to do this one specific hacking task and that you're not sort of supposed to break out on the internet. The AIs understood those instructions and didn't care. If you race to make AIs smarter while you still don't know how to make them care, then yeah, we're headed for a bad ending.
5: Is this because right now there doesn't seem to be much regulation on AI development?
4: You know, that's one way to put it. I think people in Silicon Valley believe that they are trying to build machines radically smarter than any humans. They're getting there. They're not there yet, but the AIs are getting smarter each year. And we see a lot of people in Silicon Valley acting spooked. You know, we see the leaders of the companies saying, we wish this race was going slower. We see people who leave the companies saying, I'm retiring to write poetry. Please spend time with your family. It's looking kind of bad in there. Silicon Valley is very spooked. The rest of the world hasn't really noticed that Silicon Valley is on track to make machines that are, in fact, smarter than humans, that can break out, that will be able to replicate, that will be able to think faster than us, that will be able to... Next year, maybe they'll be able to start inventing their own technology. Just like this year, they can solve math problems that humans have had open for decades. And the rest of the world hasn't noticed, which means we aren't reacting. And you could say it's a lack of regulation, but I would say it's maybe a lack of international coordination to sort of notice that we are soon going to have the potential to create machines that could replace humanity. And we should decide not to do that, especially not when we don't know how to make them care.
5: Nate, I always think I'm kind of a calm person and I don't try to, you know, get all just scared about anything like this. You know, I try to make sure that I kind of have a level head. But this scares the blank out of me.
4: Yeah, it's a scary situation. You know, I'm frankly also pretty worried about the direction we're headed. I think the good news on this front is that the more people realize that this AI stuff is real, the more people realize that, you know, we're not in the world where they just predict humans anymore. We're in a world where these AIs are trained to solve very hard problems, and they learn whatever tendencies help them solve those hard problems, even if those tendencies involve ignoring user instructions. The more we realize that, the better chance we have to stop it.
5: All right, that's Nate Sorese, president of the Machine Intelligence Research Institute. Nate, thank you very much.
4: Thank you.
5: You are listening to The War and Treaty, performing at the Tiny Desk. The video just dropped today. Watch the whole concert on the music tab of the NPR app. Download it wherever you get your apps. You know you want to.
7: I messed up so bad, making you mad. But baby, I want you
0: to... It's 7:29, and stay with OPB as we've got much more still to come today. A Department of Transportation tool that sheds light on crashes involving cars, bikes, and pedestrians is no longer online, much of it to the dismay of safety advocates. They remind us it's an agency that claims safety is a priority, and they're disappointed in seeing the kind of resources removed from the website. We'll get some details on that story in about 5 minutes. 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This week on the Evergreen Podcast, last fall and winter, immigration detentions in Oregon skyrocketed and became more aggressive. On the program this week, we learn what happened next to two families whose loved ones were among those of more than 1,000 Oregonians caught up in the middle of what the federal government called Operation Black Rose. You can listen to the Evergreen now wherever you get your podcasts and other audio, and you can also hear the Evergreen this morning at 11:30 on OPB. Slightly cooler temperatures today for western Oregon. There is a chance of showers and thunderstorms this morning as well for Portland, Vancouver, and the Willamette Valley, as well as the coast. Afternoon highs today in the lower 80s for Portland and the valley. Cloudy at the coast with highs in the upper 50s. Widespread smoke for central Oregon today, otherwise sunny with afternoon highs in the low 90s. And for eastern Oregon, patchy smoke, sunny and hot with afternoon highs around 98 degrees. It's 7:30.
8: Live from NPR News in Washington, I'm Dave Mattingly. Oil prices are higher today after Iranian-backed Houthi rebels attacked two Saudi oil tankers in the Red Sea with missiles and drones. The Saudi state news agency says at least one tanker was hit and caught fire. This week, the Houthis vowed to block Saudi vessels from moving through a waterway at the southern end of the Red Sea. The attacks came hours after President Trump threatened U.S. strikes on Iranian bridges and power plants if commercial ships were attacked in the Strait of Hormuz. A report from the U.N. says fewer people faced hunger worldwide last year. It marks three straight years of declines, as NPR's Fatma Tanis reports.
9: An estimated 645 million people experienced hunger in 2025, 14 million less than the previous year. According to the UN report, while Asia and Latin America saw steady improvements, Africa continues to have the highest number of hungry people, as droughts affected food production and conflict in the Middle East has driven up fuel and fertilizer prices, which in turn led to an increase in food costs. And more than a quarter of the world's population experienced food insecurity, meaning they had to compromise on the quality and quantity of the food they ate. The UN says women are disproportionately affected. Fatma Tanis, NPR News.
8: This is NPR News. Flood watches are in effect in areas of Wyoming and Colorado as crews continue battling large wildfires in the western U.S. Rachel Cohen with the Mountain West News Bureau says the rains are needed, but too much water is problematic.
10: Rain can quickly escalate to dangerous flooding in steep canyons, dry washes, or downstream of land recently scorched by wildfires, says Jillian Felton, a meteorologist with the National Weather Service in Grand Junction, Colorado.
11: With those burn scars, the soil can become hydrophobic, meaning that a lot of that water that falls into the soil is just going to run right off of it. So debris flows are a big concern.
10: In Utah, floodwaters this past week pushed mud and trees from the Cottonwood Fire down the state's Beaver Canyon, forcing evacuations. Mudslides from heavy rains also disrupted travel in Colorado, closing portions of Interstate 70 and smaller roads. For NPR News, I'm Rachel Cohen in Boulder, Colorado.
8: The National Interagency Fire Center says Oregon, California, and Idaho are the states with the most large wildfires right now amid ongoing hot, dry conditions. The Labor Department says new claims for unemployment benefits in the U.S. are at their lowest level in more than 50 years. They dropped to 187,000 last week. On Wall Street, stocks are sharply lower. The Dow's off 1%. I'm Dave Mattingly in Washington.
12: This is OPB. I'm Casey McGriff. Experts say that in the future, Washington's Columbia Basin will have less water available in the summer and early fall. Courtney Flatt from our news partner Northwest Public Broadcasting has the story.
13: Every 5 years, Washington's Department of Ecology must forecast changes in water needs and supplies, and what that could mean for people and wildlife. By looking 20 years ahead, they hope to help communities plan for long-term water needs. Sasha McLarty is a professor at Washington State University. She led the research team. She says there are things that can be done to help groundwater, like having some people use surface water instead. But
14: without those actions, groundwater levels are, on the whole, going down across eastern Washington.
13: The forecast also predicts multi-year droughts could get worse as the climate continues to change. Public comments on the draft can be submitted through the end of the month. I'm Courtney Flatt.
12: This is OPB.
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2: This is Morning Edition from NPR News. I'm Michelle Martin in Washington, D.C.
3: And I'm A. Martinez in Culver City, California. The House is on its way out the door for a month-long break right after sending a few big pieces of legislation to the Senate, including some of President Trump's priorities.
2: The Senate is in Washington for one more week, and even though both chambers are controlled by Republicans, they've been struggling to coordinate recently.
3: NPR congressional reporter Eric McDaniel is in the studio to tell us more about this. So, Eric, House Republicans just passed a bunch of things as they prepared to go home. What did they take up?
15: Yeah, it's been a week. There were a handful of things. $1,100 billion for the Pentagon, a lot of money. Two, an extension of government funding through the midterms to December 4th, hopefully avoiding another shutdown. There were, of course, two record shutdowns so far this congressional term. And three, new congressional stock trading rules tied also to an unrelated voter ID measure.
3: All right, so that's what the House did. When is the Senate going to vote on all of that?
15: I guess the short answer is they're not really going to take up these things as written. They'll all need to be rewritten before they can pass the Senate. So because of a procedural quirk known as the filibuster, legislation in the Senate requires 60 votes to pass the chamber. That means Democratic support is needed, too. So as Trump escalates the war in Iran, all without congressional authorization, Democrats oppose that annual Pentagon budget, this $1.1 trillion that's usually bipartisan. For the government funding extension, Democrats want to see concessions on the president's immigration enforcement operations like they have before. On stock trading, Democrats say it isn't enough just to prohibit lawmakers from buying new stocks, which this bill does. In fact, lawmakers should be forced to divest holdings they have when they're elected. Many Democrats also oppose the voter ID rules, but House Republicans also passed a fourth thing this week, a budget framework, which is in theory a setup for an eventual reconciliation bill in a few months. That would contain more money for the president's war in Iran, for farmers, for his election overhaul bill, and it's actually exempt from that 60-vote threshold. But Senate Majority Leader John Thune says he's holding off on passing it anyway.
3: Okay, why?
15: Well, Thune wants a government funding backup plan if he can't strike a deal with Senate Democrats on keeping the government open past the midterm elections. And so he might decide that he wants to transform this party line reconciliation framework already passed by the House into a government funding bill. Not to mention the bill has Trump's election overhaul wish list tacked on, the Save America Act, which, among other things, would ban mail-in voting across the country and require proof of citizenship before you can register to vote. I should say that probably doesn't qualify under the rules to pass with just a simple majority and has already failed in the Senate several times.
3: So this is something I don't understand, Eric, because Republicans control both chambers, the House and the Senate. So why aren't they on the same page when it comes to passing these bills?
15: Speaker Mike Johnson has, percentage-wise, a considerably smaller margin for error, maybe just a two-vote majority at any given time, depending on absences. He's got a large hard right flank to deal with and a closer relationship than John Thune with President Trump. Senate leader John Thune has to keep more Democrats on board for legislation and deal with generally more free agent, free-spirited set of legislators, the kind that become U.S. senators.
3: So does that mean none of the bills become law?
15: I guess not anytime soon.
3: Okay.
15: The Senate will at least consider some of this before they leave town for recess next week, make their changes, and send whatever they can pass back to the House. Speaker Mike Johnson, for his part, will see if his members can stomach those changes after the long August recess, and they'll try again in the fall when you have me back.
3: Perfect. Make it a date. That's NPR congressional reporter Eric McDaniel. Eric, thanks.
15: Thank you.
2: Trump's Department of Transportation is trying to put the brakes on bike lanes. Earlier this month, Transportation Secretary Sean Duffy attacked what he called, and I'm quoting here, DEI bike lanes. Now, transportation officials are removing safety materials that mention bikes from federal websites. NPR's Joel Rose has new reporting on this today, and he's with us now. Good morning, Joel.
16: Hey, Michelle.
2: Okay, can we just start with what is a DEI bike lane?
16: That is a phrase that Transportation Secretary Sean Duffy used in a social media post earlier this month. Duffy was announcing $1.7 billion in federal grants, which did not include any money for bike or pedestrian projects. And Duffy was trying to draw a contrast with the Biden administration, which had used the same grant program to fund hundreds of millions of dollars in bike lanes and recreational trails and touted the equity benefits of those projects, including the bike lanes. Some Trump administration critics then noted that the Federal Highway Administration, which is part of DOT, had previously acknowledged that bike lanes make roads safer for everyone. The next day, the web support staff at the Federal Highway Administration received an urgent request to take that language down from the website to align with White House policy.
2: Do we know exactly what got taken down?
16: Yeah, almost 2 weeks ago, the DOT trimmed a list of safety measures that have been proven to reduce crashes and save lives. Five of those recommendations were quietly removed from the list, including bike lanes and also speed cameras. And we learned this week that other safety materials have disappeared, too. I talked with a person who works in web support for various DOT agencies. They requested anonymity because they fear retribution for speaking out publicly. They say the staff at the Federal Highway Administration have been directed to look for the words bike and bike lanes in online safety materials. And in the past week, staff have edited or even pulled down dozens of pages.
2: Can you give us an example?
16: Yeah, one of the pages that was removed in the past week is something called the Pedestrian Bicycle Crash Analysis Tool, which helps researchers and planners understand what happened in crashes involving cars and bikes and pedestrians so that they can prevent similar crashes. I talked to the researcher who originally led the development of this tool more than two decades ago. His name is David Harkey. Today, he is the president of the Insurance Institute for Highway Safety, which is the big nonprofit that is funded by the auto insurance industry. Harkey is not happy that this tool is no longer available on the Federal Highway website.
17: This is an agency that claims that safety is a priority for them, and safety involves everyone on the roadway. And so we're very disappointed in seeing these kinds of resources removed from the site.
16: Harkey says his organization has been told that this particular tool is, quote, under review, but he has no details about what the criteria of that review are or how long it might last.
2: Have we had any explanation of why this is happening?
16: There has been no public explanation, either from the Federal Highway Administration or from the Department of Transportation. But we did get an emailed statement from DOT yesterday. A spokesperson says the department continuously reviews its policies to ensure that they promote, quote, safety, efficiency, and common sense, unquote. The statement notes that nearly 80% of the U.S. population uses cars to get to work and says DOT is taking a closer look at federal guidance to ensure that American families have the infrastructure they need. The spokesperson also touted recent declines in the number of people killed on U.S. roads, which fell to about 36,000 last year. And it is true that the crash fatality rate in the U.S. is near an all-time low, but it still remains far higher than the crash rates in other developed countries, in some cases double. And nearly 20% of people killed on U.S. roads last year, more than 6,700, were pedestrians or bicyclists.
2: That is NPR's Joel Rose. Joel, thank you.
16: You're welcome.
0: It's 7:42, and from the Susan Hammer Studio, you're with OPB for Morning Edition. I'm Jason Sahls, in for Jess Hazel. The race for Oregon governor this November could be a close one. Incumbent Democrat Tina Kotek is running for re-election in a rematch with Republican Christine Drazen. One factor in the race could be the Pacific Green Party candidate. We're going to hear more about his candidacy coming up in 3 minutes. And later, the WNBA All-Star Game tips off in Chicago this weekend. The league is celebrating its 30th season. It includes a couple of expansion teams. I'm sure you've heard of at least one of them. Players are also under a new collective bargaining agreement. We'll hear how the league is doing, how players are doing, and more of today's business news with the Marketplace Morning Report. That's coming up in under 10 minutes. 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Safe, providing workers' comp that really works. 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
18: Good morning. I'm Charles Haviland at the BBC. The Indian government says it's ready for talks with the leaders of an unprecedented youth protest in the capital. The movement, the Cockroach Junta Party, wants the education minister to quit over leaked exam papers. Supporters from across India are sending the demonstrators food. UNESCO has added an ancient city in Russian-occupied Crimea, the ruins of Khersonis, to its list of endangered heritage sites, warning it's under threat from Russian construction work and archaeological activities. The BBC's Bernadette Kehoe reports.
19: Now UNESCO has expressed alarm over satellite images of the ancient Crimean site founded by Dorian Greeks in the 5th century BC, warning of a significant loss of authenticity and integrity. Ukraine alleges a brand new amphitheatre is being built there, with the foreign minister accusing Russian authorities of ruining the site.
18: Camels are among the most resilient animals when it comes to extreme heat, but it seems even they are no longer immune to rising temperatures. In much of North and East Africa, camels are now suffering from stress, dehydration and skin burns, and more are dying. Here's Naveen Singh Khadka.
20: Scientists are telling me the heat is already the catalyst, and not to forget water availability. Because of heat, water is becoming scarce, as is vegetation, food. So what happens is, if they can't have water for so many days, they become weak too.
18: I'm Charles Haviland at the BBC in London.
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0: This is OPB. I'm Jason Sauls. The race for Oregon governor might be a tight one if limited polling is any indication, but it could be a real squeaker if Brett Smith gets his way. Smith is running for governor as a Pacific Green Party of Oregon candidate. At the moment, he's the only third-party candidate who has qualified for the general election ballot this November. OPB political reporter Dirk Vanderhart has been digging into how Smith might sway the race. He spoke with our All Things Considered host, Jeff Norcross.
21: Tell me more about Brett Smith.
22: Yeah, Smith is a 44-year-old from Malala. He's worked in lumber mills and as a welder and in maintenance. And part of his sales pitch is that he brings a working-class sensibility to politics. But he's also just not a prototypical Green Party candidate. 2 years ago, Smith ran for an Oregon congressional seat as a nominee of the state's Independent Party. And this year, he says he was actually planning to work with the Libertarian Party until plans changed and he went with the Pacific Greens. You know, most people would not link Libertarians and Greens all that closely, but Smith has a theory that building coalitions is what's ultimately going to be helpful for minor parties in the state.
23: Okay. He's a defiant guy. He flat out says his presence on the ballot is going to hurt Democratic incumbent Tina Kotek, and he considers that to be a good thing. What is his problem with the governor?
22: Yeah, my sense of Smith is not so much that he dislikes the governor, it's that he's fed up with politics as normal. So he does describe Kotek as a failed leader, pretty forceful terms, but he's just as fed up, I think, with the direction Republicans are taking the country. He views the Republican gubernatorial nominee, State Senator Christine Drazen, as complicit in that and linked with the Trump administration. So he's running against politics as usual, as a lot of candidates do. But obviously, Smith is a candidate running with the Green Party, a party more likely to appeal to liberal Oregon voters. And that's the potential concern for Democrats if the race is tight. You know, we should note, though, Kotek's camp is showing no outward signs they're concerned right now. Democrats seem to have some momentum nationally this year.
23: Democrats have shown in the past that they would prefer that left-leaning third-party candidates stay out of the governor's race, right?
22: Yeah, that's right. Actually, in each of the past two gubernatorial races, the Democratic candidate has worked to defang or remove third-party candidates that could hurt their chances. 4 years ago, actually, Kotek reached a deal with the Green Party candidate in the race that she would seriously pursue campaign finance reform if that Green Party candidate would exit, and then the candidate did. And back in 2018, then-Governor Kate Brown worked out a similar deal with an Independent Party candidate. Brown wasn't able to get that person to leave the race, but he tossed his support behind her in the race's final day. So Democrats clearly watch this.
23: Yeah. Oregon has lots of minor parties, maybe more than people realize, and they run the gamut from conservative to liberal, everything in between. aren't they planning to put forward their own candidates for governor this year?
22: It's a good question, and one that we're still working out. So you're right. There are actually 8 minor parties currently in the state. Some of the better established third parties, like the Independent Party or the Working Families Party, don't appear likely to nominate a candidate of their own. A couple more of these minor parties dabble really more in national and presidential politics, don't have a lot of interest that we can tell in this race. But there are 3 parties, the Oregon Progressive Party, the Libertarian Party, and the Constitution Party, who could still send nominees. No conversation I had with any of them suggested they plan to do so, but the option is there, and minor parties have until August 25th to solidify their plans.
23: So just to be sure, they don't have to send a candidate, but they can endorse other candidates that are already running?
22: Yeah, they can not send anyone. They can cross-nominate candidates who are already running. That we see that a lot.
23: Okay. You know, every 4 years, there's this whole conversation about a third-party candidate acting as a spoiler for a presumptive electoral winner. It rarely happens. But what about now? What's different this time that makes Brett Smith maybe a force to be reckoned with here?
22: Yeah, I mean, look, Brett Smith is not going to be governor, right?
23: No.
22: What minor parties are typically trying to do is represent voters who don't feel like they have a home in major parties, and also use their presence in the race sometimes to exert influence on the major parties. But I also think that third parties can make a difference. So the last time Oregon saw a governor's race with only 1 third party candidate was 2002. That year featured Democrat Ted Kulongoski, Republican Kevin Mannix, and a conservative libertarian candidate named Tom Cox. Mannix wound up losing that race by fewer than 3 points, and the libertarian candidate, also a conservative, claimed nearly 5% of the vote. I talked to Mannix this week. He thinks the third party candidate was the deciding factor, so things can get interesting with dynamics like we're seeing this year.
23: And where there's interesting politics, there's Dirk Vanderhaart. Thank you, sir. I appreciate it.
22: My pleasure.
0: That was OPB Politics reporter Dirk Vanderhaart speaking with host Jeff Norcross. You can find more of Dirk's reporting on our website, opb.org. It's 10 minutes before 8, and still to come this morning, a new agreement between the U.S. and Saudi Arabia could help the Saudis build its nuclear energy program. But Harvard's Matthew Bunn says Saudi Arabia is also interested in countering Iran.
4: They also want more options to move toward nuclear weapons should they feel the need.
0: A closer look at the deal and its potential impact in 15 minutes. 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OPB thanks the estate of William F. Tinney, whose bequest provides ongoing support of OPB. It's 7:51.

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0: And that conversation is coming up today at 11:30 here on OPB. 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

0: And thank you for joining us this morning for Here and Now here on OPB. 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
0: And that conversation is coming up here on OPB in just over an hour on the Evergreen. 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
3: It's Here and Now. With a name like Ocean Vuong, perhaps it's not surprising that the best-selling author finds inspiration in bodies of water, including the Mill River near his home in western Massachusetts.
4: There's so much history to it because on the other side of this river is an old asylum where, quote-unquote, mentally ill folks were put in the 19th century. But of course, mentally ill during that time could mean a disobeying woman, a queer person. Right across the river is a burial plot for patients or inmates, depending on how you look at it, of this place. And so it's such a beautiful, lush place, but it's already fraught with history. And I think just even this little walk that so many people enjoy, it's mimetic of how I think about history and place.
3: Ocean Vuong says he walks along that river as much as he can. Perhaps it's a respite from overwhelming success. His last book, The Emperor of Gladness,

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3: 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Elaine, welcome back.
4: Hi, thank you.
3: So tell me about this company, LifeMD, its relationship with patients, its relationship with the drug maker Novo Nordisk, which makes Wegovy.
4: Yes, so Novo Nordisk promotes LifeMD on its website as a trusted provider of GLP-1 drugs if patients are looking for resources for, you know, where to get a GLP-1 drug. But what I've found in talking to former employees is that over time, LifeMD has pressured its providers to see more patients prescribe GLP-1 drugs more rapidly at a pace that people fear is not responsible, and that's while they're also providing very little follow-up and screening, so potentially risking patient safety.
3: You spoke, Elaine, to five former employees of LifeMD. What did they tell you about, in their view, pressures to prescribe, pressures to see patients quickly?
4: There were various examples they gave me. For example, two former employees said that at times there was the expectation to review the

0: cases of 25 people per hour based only on electronic forms that the patients filled out.
1: Let me pause you there. 25, so a patient every 2 minutes, something like that?
0: Yeah, that's roughly how it breaks down.
1: Wow.
0: And they also told me that the company also discouraged providers from asking what they thought were medically relevant questions to patients so that prescriptions could happen faster.
1: Wow. Mm-hmm.
0: They also were concerned that some providers were not charting properly, sometimes, you know, having almost blank notes on patients, which made it hard, especially if providers are seeing other people's patients. I should note that the company LifeMD denies these allegations.
1: And I'll ask you a little bit more about that. Now, you write that GLP-1 drugs are generally considered safe. Were there specific risks to patients that these former employees mentioned? Like, what could go wrong? What did they say could go wrong?
0: I think that if a patient isn't monitored closely while taking these drugs, there are risks of developing eating disorders or losing too much weight too quickly, which can lead to a bunch of different problems like pancreatitis, gallstones, malnutrition. And specifically, the former chief operating officer of LifeMD filed a lawsuit alleging that he was prescribed GLP-1 drugs by the company's chief medical officer in an inappropriate way, resulting him to develop this rare inner ear condition that's led to long-lasting debilitating side effects like memory loss, cognitive decline, and constant ringing in his ears. So that's one specific alleged case.
1: Hmm. We should note LifeMD is a publicly traded, kind of listed company. You interviewed the CEO of LifeMD. What did the company say?
0: They strongly denied the allegations. They said that they do not push providers to prescribe. They said that providers do ask follow-up questions to patients. They said that if they actually wanted to run a pill mill, then there could have been a lot easier ways for the company to do it, given that they do hire full-time providers and train them and monitor them. So they strongly deny the allegations.
1: Yeah. And more broadly, beyond this telemedicine company, beyond the specific drug maker that is linked to, are there broader concerns about clinical oversight from people you talk to?
0: Yes, I think that there are a lot of concerns about the whole industry of telehealth companies that prescribe GLP-1 drugs. It's an industry that's grown very rapidly over the last few years. It's very loosely regulated. There have been studies where, you know, researchers have gone to look at the various intake forms and found that they're very insufficient and they're not following proper prescribing practices. So this is a big concern, especially since we're going to get more and more powerful weight loss drugs coming.
1: They are coming down the pike, as you write in your piece. We've been talking to Elaine Chen, a reporter at STAT, our editorial partner. Elaine, thanks very much.
0: Thank you.
1: We reached out to LifeMD and Novo Nordisk for comment. LifeMD did not respond. Novo Nordisk said, quote, "We continually review our collaborations to ensure they reflect our commitment to patient safety and responsible prescribing under the supervision of a qualified healthcare professional. Our expectation of any entity we collaborate with is the same," end quote. And elsewhere on today's show, peptides. Advisors to the Food and Drug Administration consider loosening restrictions on experimental therapies. You can find that story on hereandnow.org.
2: To celebrate the 250th anniversary of the United States, the Museum of Fine Arts in Boston is spotlighting art and artifacts from the time of the founders. WBUR's Andrea Shea visited the museum to see how it updated one of its 18th century galleries to reframe U.S. history and heroes.
3: Hundreds of thousands of people visit the MFA's 18th Century Art of the Americas galleries each year to go back in time with period objects and iconic portraits. Senior curator of American decorative arts and sculpture Noni Gadson says, of course, the stars play a role in the redo.
4: You'll see Paul Revere, George Washington, and a lot of the favorites from our galleries.
3: All but one of the gallery's 400 pieces have been shifted around to tell more complex stories.
4: They will be in different conversations with other works in our collection.
3: The MFA has expanded its collection since the massive Art of the Americas wing debuted in 2010, especially with works by indigenous artists. Senior curator of American paintings Erica Hirschler walks over to a provocative pairing with the only object that couldn't be moved because it's too big.
5: And it's Thomas Sully's view of George Washington crossing the Delaware, painted in 1819.
3: The 12-foot-tall, 17-foot-wide painting depicts a heroic Washington leading troops to battle in 1776, and it dominates the room. So the curators decided to contrast the portrait's story with some darker truths about the Founding Fathers' legacy.
5: He is also complicated by the fact that he held enslaved people working on his plantation, and he also ordered General Sullivan to decimate many, many towns in upstate New York that were part of the Mohawk Nation.
3: That story is revealed through a newly acquired stainless steel bust of Washington by contemporary Native American artist Alan Michelson.
5: It's called Hanadagaya, Town Destroyer. Alan Michelson is himself a member of the Mohawk Nation.
3: Michelson's highly polished life-size head acts like a mirror.
6: So everybody has to sort of face themselves in this hallowed founder's face.
3: The artist says the Cherokee Trail of Tears is infamous, but his ancestors' tragedy is largely unknown.
6: The Sullivan Campaign was one of the biggest operations of the American Revolution, and it was a scorched earth campaign that destroyed 40 Haudenosaunee villages, towns, farms, orchards.
3: Washington also took their land. Even so, Michelson says his bust is not an I hate Washington work. He hopes it reflects how different truths can coexist without canceling each other out.
6: I think that these revised histories, all that's going to be taking place in that room is going to be a real challenge for people. And I think it's a healthy one.
3: That's the goal, says MFA Director Pierre Turgenian. He also acknowledges an institutional challenge that feels palpable in this space. The Associate Curator of Native American Art was among 33 employees laid off in January. Turgenian says the difficult decisions were financial, but sees how the optics could look to critics who say the cuts targeted diversity.
7: We do understand that the connections we build with the communities has been strained with the loss of expertise, and the connections have been forged by individual curators. And we understand we need to have some work to do to rebuild trust.
3: Artist Alan Michelson feels the loss, but also says he's honored to have a permanent place in the MFA's collection. He believes the semi-quincentennial is an opportunity to reconsider the founding of the United States, not just as something that happened 250 years ago,
6: but as an ongoing project in which we participate every day.
3: For Here and Now, I'm Andrea Shea.
2: One of the ways we've been celebrating the United States' 250th birthday is by getting a closer look at historic objects at the Smithsonian Museums across Washington, D.C. Everything from George Washington's candle stand to Cuban-American singer Celia Cruz's red satin high heels. 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
8: And thank you for joining us for Here and Now here on OPB. Coming up later today, When the Trump administration overhauled Medicaid last summer, they added work requirements for healthy adults. But what happens when you're too sick to work? The challenges of keeping Medicaid, that's coming up on Marketplace beginning at 2:30 this afternoon. The Evergreen is coming up next. Thank you for being here. It is 11:31.
9: On the first evening of the new year, a family gathers around their dining room table in Beaverton to make a phone call. Soon, the face of a man in family photos around the room appears on a tiny screen.
10: Good morning.
11: Good morning, Dad.
9: When Paulino Martin San Pedro picks up the phone, he's in Mexico.
11: You have fun New Year's?
10: Yeah.
11: ¿Qué hiciste?
10: Nada.
11: It's just the house.
10: Just home.
11: Just home. You want to say hi?
12: Hi.
11: Hi,
10: how are you?
12: Good.
10: Yeah. Happy New Year. I hope you have a good time.
9: He isn't there with his family in person because in November, he was detained by ICE as he left work. He was one of 13 people detained in a single day in Washington County. Within days, he was deported.
13: Le dijimos al abogado que si quería papeles y para como firma.
9: The conversation turns to lawyers, paperwork to be signed, documents needed for his case.
11: We miss you a lot. I love you. Y pues te vemos soon, you know?
10: Yo también los extraño. ¿Qué quieres que haga? Pues vamos a salir adelante.
9: Paulino tells his son Eric that he misses them too, and that they'll get through this. Eric reassures him that everything will be okay.
11: Todo va a salir bien. Todo va a salir bien. We'll figure it out.
9: In another home, about 70 miles south in Albany, another family is in their kitchen doing meal prep together.
14: Like my dad's doing right now, he's putting the beans into a little container so we have some for the rest of the week. What I'm gonna do is add some rice into a bowl so that way I have like a lunch ready for tomorrow at school.
9: In this house too, family photos show the smiling face of someone who isn't here. Maria Trinidad Loya Medina.
14: We have a really efficient system. Like, it was tough in the beginning, but we've gotten like kind of used to it now. And we just work together.
9: They've been working together in a lot of ways since Christian's mom was taken. In January, ICE agents broke her window and detained her in a parking lot a few miles away from home.
11: This guy is going to hell, but it's hard for him. Try to do everything and try to do the best in the school. We need my wife. Not only for the kitchen, like for mental support. Always she tried to do, to feel better, Valeria, Christian, and me.
9: In every corner of their home, they feel her absence.
14: This kitchen ain't the same though without her. The house, the attitude.
11: She's important part in the house. I miss my wife.
9: From the Gert Boyle Studio, I'm Jen Chavez, and this is The Evergreen, a podcast from OPB about the place you call home. For many years, home for Paulino Martin San Pedro and Maria Trinidad Loya Medina has been Oregon. But last fall and winter, they became two of more than 1,000 Oregonians swept up in what the Trump administration called Operation Black Rose. After the president called Portland war-ravaged and threatened to send in the National Guard, immigration detentions in Oregon skyrocketed and became more aggressive. Suburban communities were hit especially hard. In Washington County, arrests went up 2,100%. But today's story isn't about statistics. It's about people, moms, dads, spouses, role models, confidants, and their families. And when a piece of home is missing, what gets left behind?
15: Part 1. Paulino.
16: My dad came over because he had a bunch of sisters and a bunch of nephews and nieces who didn't have a father around, and so he wanted to provide for them.
15: Paulino Martin San Pedro immigrated to the U.S. in the early 1990s from Hidalgo, Mexico. He and his wife had three children, all born and raised in Oregon.
16: They came here to chase the American dream.
15: Eric Martin San Juan lives a few hours away from his parents' home in Madras.
16: I was the firstborn of my family, and that was honestly something really cool for me, just to be a big brother, be an only child for 4 years, really just kind of learn with my dad along the way.
17: I would describe Eric as just like a very gentle person. He's just a very loving father figure and husband himself.
15: OPB journalists Troy Brennelson and Brooke Herbert got to know Eric while they were covering how the federal immigration operation in Oregon was affecting immigrants and their families.
17: Eric very clearly loved his father and was willing to share that with us.
16: My dad always took us to the beach. He took us fishing. He showed us how to just have fun with the minimal things we had. My dad worked construction for 30 years. He built so many homes here. My dad went everywhere. Whenever we go places, my dad would always, hey, I built that house. Like, I built the foundation for that.
17: He talked a lot about how much his dad was willing to give to this country.
16: My dad's biggest clientele are Americans. And he would either fix their patio, put up Christmas lights because they have no one else to help them put Christmas lights. Maybe their husband passed away. Maybe they have a bad back. He was a caregiver. He would take people to their appointments. My dad gave so much to this country, and for the way he was treated, it just doesn't make sense.
17: At the time when Eric came along, we knew that there was something very unique going on, and we wanted to make sure that we were talking to somebody at the front, and that something ended up being this crackdown, this Operation Black Rose, which was this massive federal sweep, federal agents going into Portland and its outlying areas to pick up people like these families were discussing.
16: My dad told me at a young age, you know, that he wasn't here the right way. If there was an easier way to get citizenship, obviously we would have done it. We've talked to multiple lawyers. If we had like a fair shot and we had the funds available, I think we would have had a really good chance for my dad to get status here.
17: Court records would show Paulino only has a traffic ticket back 15 years or so. And nonetheless, in the fall of last year,
16: my mom and dad were at a job site fixing a window and they head home and they got pulled over by ICE. Told him to get out. They arrested him on the spot, put him in cuffs, and put him in the van. And my dad's final words weren't, I love you, tell my kids I love you. None of that. Hey, tell my son and tell my cousin to finish this job. My mom called us just sobbing, crying that my dad was taken by ICE. I cried like a child, dreading this day my whole life. I knew this could happen.
17: We covered a lot of these, and I don't know if I've seen somebody quite get processed as quickly as Paulino was.
15: In a statement to OPB, ICE said Paulino had previously entered the country without legal permission multiple times and returned after being removed.
17: Near the beginning of the week, he gets detained in the Portland metropolitan area, very quickly sent up to the Northwest ICE Processing Center in Tacoma, Washington.
16: Trying to find my dad was probably the most difficult thing in my whole life. I feel like the way they set it up was to break you and to lose your patience.
18: Hey, everyone. Just wanted to fill you in on updates. We did see my dad. He was at the Tacoma facility, and he's okay. He did tell me that they're trying to force him to sign paperwork to either have him deported to Mexico, to Arizona, and then to Mexico, and that no matter if he signs it or not, that he's going to be taken away tomorrow.
17: They're able to detain somebody and then get them out of their support system and out of the reach of attorneys who might be able to go visit them And then you talk to the family members who have experienced something like this, and they're like, yeah, I find my loved one through the ICE detainee locator and realize that they were in Arizona. So now we have to find an attorney in Arizona. And by the time we contact somebody in Arizona, now they're in Louisiana.
16: We found a lawyer who was willing to take our case. So then we drove to Pasco, another 4 hours away, to meet with him in the morning. But by the time we woke up in the morning, my dad wasn't at that facility anymore. So we met with the lawyer. He told us he's probably going to be in Mexico by Friday, that he probably would be taken to Arizona and then deported to Nogales, which is what happened.
15: Paulino called Eric from Mexico.
19: Yo no hacía nada, simplemente manejaba y cuando fui, me agarraron sin ninguna explicación.
15: I wasn't doing anything, he said. I was just driving when suddenly they caught me without any explanation.
19: Ya estoy en mi país. Estoy en Nogales. Me tiraron aquí como un animal.
15: I'm back in my country. I'm in Nogales. They just dropped me here like an animal.
16: To have him ripped away, to have him transported to three different facilities, not knowing where your dad is, not knowing if he's alive, can't talk to him, don't know if he's eight, don't know if he's sleeping well. You put me through that. You put his daughter through that, his wife. For what? To make him an example? They don't care of the stuff he's done. So you know what? Like, all right, what did I do when he left? I created a protest.
20: Today we gather, not in silence, but in strength. We gather because families in our community, including my own, have been torn apart.
15: This is Eric speaking at a rally for his father in Beaverton, the day after Thanksgiving, 2025.
20: Truly, today is just not about my father, Paulino. It's about everyone who's being affected today by ICE. We will not be intimidated. We will not be erased. We are here and we're not going to go anywhere. Porque nosotros somos Beaverton. Y aquí todos tenemos un derecho de estar. Todos. Every single one of us. Thank you.
15: We are Beaverton, he said. And everyone here has the right to be here. Everyone.
16: I was born here. I can articulate myself, and I'm not afraid to show my face, but there's a lot of people who are scared and hiding. I'm trying to be the voice for the voiceless right now. I'm not just doing this for my dad.
15: With Paulino in Mexico, his family continued to work on his case, hoping to bring him back home.
16: It seemed possible for him to maybe fight his case over here, maybe get him out on a bond hearing or something. We had the paperwork finally finalized, and I needed to fly out to Mexico. And by the time I was ready to fly out, my dad was super sick.
17: His family says that it was very quickly after his return to Mexico that he began to develop the symptoms of a serious bacterial infection. His family does point to the conditions of his stay at these facilities and sort of this breakneck speed of deportation.
16: To be transported multiple times, not sleeping, being traumatized, it all kind of wraps together that it weakened his immune system so much that once he got something bigger, it hit him really, really hard.
17: ICE, what they said was that he was quote-unquote medically cleared for deportation.
15: But in Mexico, his health continued getting worse.
16: My dad's name is Paulino Martín San Pedro, and he passed away on February 16th at 5 in the morning. And it was the hardest day of my life. I lost Superman.
15: While his family was fighting to bring him back home, Paulino died of complications of E. coli and pneumonia. He was only 53 years old.
21: Señor Jesús, te queremos dar las gracias hoy, Señor, una vez más.
15: 2 weeks after his death, loved ones gathered at a family home in Beaverton to grieve together and pray El Rosario por los Difuntos, a rosary for the dead.
22: Santa María, Madre de Dios, ruega por él y por nosotros, pecadores.
16: The proudest thing of all this that I've been able to grieve with is that so many people saw my dad how I saw my dad. They saw him as this loving, generous man.
17: Behind any one of these closed doors in the Portland Metro, there could be, from the outside, just a normal evening, but inside, prayers, grief, and a portrait at the center near the fireplace.
16: They want me to give up. I'm not doing any of that. What am I doing? I'm talking to people, sharing the story, to share that this is not just happening to me, it's happening to thousands of people across the country every single day.
15: A community vigil was held in a Beaverton park.
0: And I know today my dad is looking down on us, and he's smiling, and he's so proud. In the darkest days, I know he's with us.
15: But an especially meaningful thing for Eric Martin San Juan was being there for his father's funeral in Hidalgo, Mexico.
16: We were able to send him out in style. He went to two churches, he had two masses. The whole city came out to walk him to his grave. They carried him all the way there. I was able to wave the flag and lead the way. And I was able to comfort a lot of individuals, and I was able to say goodbye to my dad for one more time. And I think that's given me some peace to know I was able to do that for my father.
15: Part 2. Maria.
1: She's really polite and caring, and she tries to understand people's situations, and she's really respectful and smart too.
14: She's pretty responsible. She has her sense of humor too. She's probably the most mentally strong person like in the family.
11: We have almost 20 years together. My wife is the best person, the best woman, the best mom.
15: This is Maria Trinidad Loya Medina's family, Valeria, Christian, and Serapio Herrera.
22: They just seemed like very humble and hardworking.
15: OPB journalists Holly Bartholomew and Stephanie Gordon visited their home in March as Holly was reporting on Maria's immigration case.
22: The kids get really good grades in school. They volunteer with their church. They are active in other activities like sports. And then Serapio, the dad, he worked in construction. And Maria, the mom, she worked 6 days a week as a house cleaner. And then on the seventh day of the week, she was taking care of her family and taking them to church.
1: We're just a normal family. We do the same thing everybody else does.
22: They, to me, exemplified what the American dream was supposed to be.
15: Maria immigrated to the United States from Mexico as a young woman in 2005. She married Serapio in 2008 in Utah. Within a few years, Christian was born in Denver, then Valeria in Chicago. The family moved to Oregon 7 years ago.
14: Yeah, I will admit, she's not like a legal citizen in the country. Like, she's been paying her taxes. She hasn't committed a crime. She's been dedicated to her children, her work.
1: The only reason she came to the U.S. was to make a new life, and to get freedom, to buy a new house and make a family here. Like, she has the best intentions. Like, she's not a criminal.
22: Back in January, Maria went to the sporting goods store in Albany to pick up some soccer socks for her son, Christian.
14: I proposed the idea of going to the store myself to get these socks. So then my mom told me that she would be willing to go herself to help me out. I soon get a call like 10 minutes later, and where, like, she just briefly FaceTimes me, and she's just, like, telling me that ICE was here.
22: She places her driver's license and her Know Your Rights card on the window, but she doesn't want to open the door because she doesn't understand what's happening quite fully. She hasn't processed it yet, but the officers just kept demanding that she get out of the car. So just as she was about to open the door, they broke out her window, and they arrested her.
15: After the phone call, Christian and his aunt rushed to the Big Five where Maria had gone.
14: When we got there, we realized that we had gone there too late. And all that was left was like shattered window with no sign of the ICE agents or my mom.
15: Maria was quickly transported to the Immigrant Detention Center in Tacoma, Washington, the same one as Paulino. DHS said that she was previously deported and committed a felony by reentering the country, but her attorneys and family said that isn't true.
4: She wasn't removed from the country, but she was turned away at the border, where she was trying to get into the country.
15: Then she voluntarily returned to Mexico. She was 17. At the time of her arrest in 2026, she'd lived in the U.S. for 20 years and had no criminal record.
14: You know, it was really, like, a really bad day.
1: It felt like a billion shots went to my heart because I love her so much and she never deserved that.
11: Ella no tiene que estar adentro, encerrada. Ella debería de estar aquí.
15: She doesn't have to be there inside, imprisoned, Serapio said. She should be here.
11: I'm feeling this family like it's broken.
15: In the weeks following her arrest, the three of them did their best to hold everything together. But it was especially hard as Serapio was recovering from a recent stroke and major surgery.
11: I got to do double job. Try to keep everything, like, organize everything like before.
14: As a teenager, I shouldn't be juggling around, like, the responsibilities of a mom, while at the same time juggling grades, sports, my future.
4: This 14-year-old and this 16-year-old are trying to take care of themselves and their dad. And then they're also trying to deal with their dad's medical bills and their mom's legal papers. It's hard to imagine two teenagers trying to take on all of that by themselves.
15: Missing their mom took a toll on their mental health.
1: My home is my safe space, but now I just feel like it's always lonely here without her. When I was sad or when I was mad, I could go to her and talk to her, but it's just different because she's gone.
15: Valeria was diagnosed with depression after her mom's arrest.
4: I saw letters from her teachers talking about how, like, she wasn't able to focus in class anymore. Sometimes she would just kind of burst into tears.
15: Christian's way of coping was pushing through no matter what. He also used to talk to his mom whenever he had a problem. And with her gone, he held a lot more inside.
14: I'm kind of like neglecting my mental health right now because I feel like I have a bigger responsibility to step up for my family. And I'm willing to do that, but obviously it's not something that a teenager my age should be worrying about.
15: In February, the kids went with their aunt to Tacoma to attend an immigration hearing for their mom. Despite the hearing being open to the public, OPB journalists were ordered to leave the courtroom by the judge.
4: We just waited outside the detention center for a few hours to talk with Maria's family. And yeah, we heard about what happened at her hearing from them.
15: Maria's lawyers argued that having to resettle with her kids in Mexico would cause the family extreme hardship, grounds that DHS could use to overrule her removal.
5: He did not see an extreme hardship with the kids moving to a country that they've never been to. He compared it to military families here in the United States that, well, military families do it all the time.
15: Melissa Loya is Maria's sister-in-law.
5: I wanted to stand up and be like, what are their rights? What are their rights as U.S. citizens? Why don't they have the right for their mom to be here? What's the pathway for their mom to be here?
14: The reason, like, they decide to rule her out is because they feel like our situation isn't hard enough. And I feel like I don't help the situation either because by me still, like, working hard and staying strong, like, I'm kind of adding to the opposing side in court that we're not, like, in a hard situation, that we'll be fine if we're let alone. Like, you really want me to give in? If I give in now, then we're going to make things worse for our own family.
15: The judge denied the request to cancel the deportation order. But in May, after Maria had spent 4 months in detention, the family got some good news related to a different, earlier hearing in immigration court.
4: She was released because a federal judge in Washington ruled that the immigration court in Tacoma had violated her due process rights at a bond hearing earlier this year. It only lasted 15 minutes, and the judge improperly concluded that she was a flight risk.
15: Maria is now back home as she and her family continue the lengthy process of fighting for her case through the Board of Immigration Appeals. In spite of how hard the situation has been on her daughter, Valeria, it's also inspired her to help other immigrant families.
22: When we were down in Albany interviewing them, she presented for us a presentation that she gave her whole class.
1: Every day I hear and see the injustice everyone is talking about, how innocent families are getting ripped apart. When ICE took the person that means the most to me, my mom, everything changed. This has had a big impact on me and my family in some of the worst ways, but it also made us stronger. It inspired me to be an immigration lawyer when I grow up. I believe in justice and equality, and I know that I can put all my emotion that I feel into working towards being an immigration lawyer and learning more about politics so that I can help other people in the same situation as me.
22: She said she was crying through the presentation, but at the end, all of her classmates were crying too.
1: I think they liked it, and I hope that they were able to understand my situation and about how I felt.
15: You can learn more about these family stories by watching the latest episode of OPB's documentary series, The Crackdown. It is really, really good, y'all. It was made by Troy Brennelson, Holly Bartholomew, Brooke Herbert, Conrad Wilson, Michelle Wiley, and McGregor Campbell. And you can find a link to it in our show notes. Thank you for listening to The Evergreen, a podcast from OPB. I produced this episode, and our technical director is Stephen Cray. Layla Isbell engineered, mixed, and mastered the episode. The OPB podcast team also includes Mia Estrada, Julie Sabatier, and Sage Van Wang. Troy Brennelson, Holly Bartholomew, Brooke Herbert, and Stephanie Gordon did the interviews you heard. Music at the vigil for Paulino Martín San Pedro was performed by Mariachi Gallos de America. Other music in this episode comes from Audio Network. I'm Jen Chavez. 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
3: And thank you so much for joining us for that incredible episode of The Evergreen here on OPB. This is OPB, KOPB-FM Portland, KOAB-FM Bend, KRBM-FM Pendleton, KOBK-FM Baker City, KTVR-FM LeGrand, KOGL-FM Glen Eden Beach, KOAP-FM Lakeview, KTMK-FM Tillamook, KOTD-FM The Dalles, KOBN-FM Burns, KOPB-AM Eugene, KOACAM Corvallis, KOAC-FM Astoria, KHRV-FM Hood River, KETP-FM Enterprise, KOJD-FM John Day, and you can find us online worldwide at opb.org. It is noon, and that means we are joined again now by Jen Chavez in the Gert Boyle studio for today's Think Out Loud. Hi, Jen.
6: Hi, thank you so much airing our podcast. I am once again back on the radio to talk to you some more.
3: Yes, you are. Well, thank you for making it. So what's coming up on this show today?
6: Yeah, well, we're going to start off the hour with some good news for Oregon's semiconductor industry. There has just been a $160 million grant awarded to a pretty much massive consortium of different partners to boost the semiconductor industry, workforce training, manufacturing, etc. Then we're going to have a conversation with Oregon State Police's first ever tribal liaison about the important work he's doing, building that relationship between the agency and Oregon's 9 federally recognized tribes. And then we're going to end the hour with a conversation with the presidents of Willamette University and Pacific University, Oregon's 2 oldest private universities. They have just finalized their plans to merge and join forces, become one institution. All that and much more coming up in 5 minutes.
3: Okay, thank you so much. That'll be after the news.
6: Thank you.
7: Live from NPR News, I'm Lakshmi Singh. U.S. stocks are down sharply, in part over fears about the implications of an escalating war between the U.S. and Iran. Global oil prices are going up. At one point, they were above $100 a barrel. NPR's Deepa Shivram reports on the overall impact from a war that's been going on for nearly 5 months.
2: Gas prices are going up again. Inflation is up. And at the same time that Americans are struggling with these higher prices, Defense Secretary Pete Hegseth said this week that the Iran war so far has cost $37.5 billion, that's with a B, which is pretty big for a price tag for a war that Trump said would end months ago. And, you know, not to mention American troops who have been killed and injured in action as well.
7: NPR's Deepa Shivaram reporting. Despite mounting concerns about more U.S. casualties in the conflict, Senate Republicans have voted down a motion to advance a war powers resolution to end U.S. military action against Iran. Senator John Fetterman was the only Democrat to vote against, while Republican Senator Susan Collins voted in support. Several GOP lawmakers were absent. Earlier today, the GOP-led House narrowly passed a resolution to end the conflict after a handful of Republicans joined Democrats in favor. House Republicans are referring former special counsel Jack Smith to the Justice Department for possible prosecution. NPR's Kerry Johnson reports the lawmakers are citing statements Smith made under oath to Congress last year.
8: House Judiciary Chairman Jim Jordan, a Republican from Ohio, is urging the DOJ to investigate Jack Smith over the former prosecutor's testimony about his effort to gather phone records of GOP lawmakers. Jordan says Smith seems to have made false statements in a deposition last December. Smith led two criminal investigations of President Donald Trump, including an effort to charge Trump for interfering in the 2020 election. His team gathered records of certain lawmakers as part of that probe. Smith's lawyer says he gave candid testimony to the House about his work as special counsel, and he says the new referral is an effort to weaponize the justice system against a longtime civil servant. Kerry Johnson, NPR News, Washington.
7: Mortgage rates in the U.S. are the highest they've been in nearly a year. NPR Stephen Basaha says the war with Iran is driving up the cost of borrowing.
12: The average rate for a 30-year mortgage hit 6.58% this week, the highest since August last year. Rates were falling earlier this year and even fell below 6% in February, the first time in 3.5 years. But then the war with Iran started. The uncertainty and inflation fears that came with the war shook the bond market, raised the cost of borrowing, and drove mortgage rates back up. Now the war is expanding and mortgage rates are rising again as pending home sales fall. Redfin reports pending sales this week are at their lowest level in 3 months. Stephen Basaha, NPR News.
7: This is NPR.
3: This is OPB. I'm Sarah Logue. With 3 months left until Election Day, the field of candidates for Oregon governor remains unclear. As Dirk Vanderhart reports, many of the state's minor parties are still deciding whether to enter the contest.
23: To date, the Pacific Green Party is the only of Oregon's 8 minor parties to signal it has a nominee for governor, 44-year-old Molalla resident Brett Smith. The remaining parties have either ruled out nominating someone or say they're still deciding. None of those parties told OPB they would definitely field a candidate. With early polling suggesting a close race between Democratic Governor Tina Kotek and Republican State Senator Christine Drazen, third-party candidates like Smith could be a factor. Smith acknowledges his candidacy with the Liberal Green Party is likely to siphon votes away from Democrats, and Kotek was concerned enough about the Green Party's 2022 gubernatorial pick that she convinced that candidate to exit the race. Smith told OPB he's not inclined to do that. Minor parties have until August 25th to choose a candidate. Dirk Vanderhart, OPB.
3: And a major immigration detention center in Tacoma is fighting to block state health inspections. That's despite a recent court order. Sarah Mizes-Tan from our news partner KNKX and KUOW has more.
24: The detention center has been locked in a court battle with the state. Geo Group, the private contractor that runs the jail, has refused for years to let health officials examine conditions inside. Earlier this month, a judge ordered Geo Group to allow the inspections, but the company got a judge to pause that order, pushing the deadline for health inspections until next month. The state has received thousands of complaints over unsanitary living conditions in the jail. Geo Group did not comment for this story, but has said in the past that the state does not have the authority to regulate a federal contractor. The company wants Washington state officials to get clearance from the federal government first. A U.S. appeals judge has until August 7th to determine if Geo Group will get more time to postpone health inspections. In Olympia, I'm Sarah Mizes-Tan.
3: This is OPB, online at opb.org.
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0: This is Think Out Loud on OPB. I'm Jen Chavez, and this week for Dave Miller. We start today's show with some recent good news for Oregon's semiconductor industry. These components can be found in a vast array of electronic devices we use in daily life, from cell phones to home appliances. In 2022, Oregon exported $14 billion worth of these chips. And now, an Oregon consortium of nearly 100 industry, government, and academic organizations known as FAST has been awarded $160 million in grant money. That money will go towards semiconductor research, production, and workforce training in the state. For more on this, we're joined now by Rob Stone. He's a professor of mechanical, industrial, and manufacturing engineering at Oregon State University, and he's the interim CEO and principal investigator for this statewide initiative. Rob Stone, thank you for being here, and welcome to Think Out Loud.
1: Thanks, Jen. Glad to be here.
0: Yeah. So I just want to start us off with a very basic question here. I just mentioned how semiconductors are in virtually every digital or electronic device we use, computers, phones, calculators, household items. For folks who aren't steeped in this world, is there anything else we should know about how they work and like what they do?
1: Oh, sure. Yeah. So semiconductors are kind of like this nice, cool material that exists that can essentially act as both a conductor, so something like, you know, how a copper wire carries electricity, and they can also then be acting like an insulator, like a glass or something that keeps electricity from flowing. And so it's like this cool property that they have where you can essentially turn that on and off that allows them to act essentially as a computer. You know, you put lots of those together and you can have billions of on and off switches together that essentially are doing the calculations and all of that underpinning stuff that runs our lives now, right? You know, allows us to have the phones and the computers and all that going.
0: Cool. So what presence does the global semiconductor industry have in Oregon today? Because it's a pretty prominent part of Oregon, right?
1: It is, and it's kind of funny because I think it's an underappreciated asset that Oregon has. There are only three places in the world where you have an industry that can go from clean slate design of an advanced logic chip all the way to full scale manufacturing, kind of in the same place. And Oregon, Hillsboro, Oregon, is really one of them. The other two exist out in Taiwan and South Korea. And sort of having that capability here in Oregon in one spot is a very sort of unique and beneficial leverage we had in this proposal.
0: And what role does this industry play in Oregon's economy at large?
1: This is one of the largest contributors to sort of our state economy, our state GDP. And beyond that, I mean, it's kind of key to the U.S.'s ability to have sort of computational informational security, national security efforts. And so it's just, it plays an outsized role for the state.
0: So as I mentioned, you are the interim CEO and principal investigator of FAST, and that stands for Frontiers of Advanced Semiconductor Technology. I know Oregon State University is the lead educational institution of this big consortium, which is made up of almost 100 different partners. What are the main goals of FAST?
1: So the main goals of FAST are really to help, keep our semiconductor industry here in the state at the top of their game. It's also really to grow and expand that further across the state. So while there's a definite presence in Hillsboro that we often refer to as the Silicon Forest, part of FAST's goal is to sort of help spring up new companies, new members of that supply chain down the Willamette Valley, sort of through Corvallis, through Eugene area, and across the Cascades, through Bend and out into Crook County. So our goal is that, at the in 10 years from now, there'll be a number of new companies here that support the big ones like Intel and Analog Devices, and they'll be scattered about in more places, and sort of more local communities will see direct benefit from sort of the semiconductor sector.
0: Nice. I have to say, Silicon Forest. I had not heard that before. I
1: Oh,
0: like
1: really?
0: that. I
1: Yeah,
0: like that a lot.
1: that is good.
0: Yeah, so it sounds like you and your partners have been working toward this type of investment that you have received with this grant for some time. What was your first reaction to finding out that it came through, that the National Science Foundation awarded this grant to FAST?
1: Well, I think, when I saw the email, no, and so I'll preface it with this. So I had the opportunity to work at NSF for 4 years a few years ago, and so I kind of got to know some of their internal workings, right? And so I had an email back on May 1st that sort of gave me the inkling is like we would only send those messages out if we knew an award was coming. And I had to read it several times, and then I had to make sure I have someone else read it to make sure I wasn't seeing things. So it was just kind of really just real elation and sort of jubilation, and it was such a nice end to sort of an effort that so many folks, you said the nearly 100, we're at 99 sort of partners, if you will, in this endeavor, and so many folks have put so many hours in over the last 2 years to get us here. So it was a wonderful feeling.
0: Well, congratulations. And I kind of want to take the main priorities of FAST one by one here. Okay, so first of all, what do you see as some of the most exciting ways that research being done at OSU and other higher ed institutions are contributing to this technology as it evolves? And how will this grant support that?
1: That's a great question. So, we spent like the last 2 years kind of working together and sort of getting ready to turn in the proposal for this award. So in addition to Oregon State, there's University of Oregon and Portland State that are really involved on the research front. But with our sort of partners in industry, some of the example areas we've been working in is like about memory performance. And so you think about how fast and speedy the chips themselves have gotten recently. Memory has not quite kept up, and so we've got to sort of address kind of that gap that exists between being able to process really fast, but then having to sort of wait for the to go and retrieve some bit from memory. So that's one of the areas. Another one is as these sort of transistors in the chips have gotten smaller and smaller, and you can pack more into the same space, what that creates is now a really power dense sort of configuration. And so there's a lot of sort of power going in, and it heats it up. And so we need to find new ways in which we can cool these materials so that they can continue to perform. And so there's some power delivery and cooling topics as well. And other things around operational innovation. But all of those topics through the discussions we had is over the past couple of years, several of our companies decided that there was enough interest, enough sort of expertise that existed across the three institutions, and enough interest on their parts that they actually went ahead and started funding some work to be done with folks at Oregon State and University of Oregon, along with companies such like Tektronix and Intel and Siemens and Lam Research. And so we've actually started some of this work even before we knew if FAST was going to be funded.
0: Amazing. Meanwhile, another important aspect of this work I know is creating career pathways for people to join this field. And this could be within higher education or before that, like STEM education in K through 12 schools. Can you give us some examples of how the grant can help steer young people towards this field?
1: Well, one of the big things that we recognize in FAST is that we have to help people know that this career pathway exists, or more folks know that it exists. And so we're starting in K through 12, and in one of the ways we're doing that is what we call sort of semiconductor externships for K-12 educators. And so these are like teachers or career counselors. And so they're taking the summer and spending some time with our industry partners to sort of look under the hood. So to go into the company, go into the fabs, learn how these things work, and then develop materials that they can then take back to the classroom to sort of interest students, introduce semiconductor pathways to the students, and then share those more broadly. And so that will, help us, sort of lay the groundwork for the next future generation of semiconductor workers. At the community college level, for instance, one of our partners, Chemeketa Community College, they're hiring what we call career navigators, and one that's going to be specifically focused on sort of reaching out to the surrounding area and explaining what the semiconductor careers are, and so how they can sort of come into community college and either go take a route to be a semiconductor technician or do sort of the base courses to sort of follow on with and become an engineer or scientist at one of the other four-year institutions. So those are a couple examples that are really, I think, critical to us to sort of lay the groundwork. And then, of course, in the 4 years, we're doing things to really have industry come in and help us design that curriculum.
2: 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That means OPB is 100% community funded, and your support is more important than ever. 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
1: An engineer or scientist at one of the other four-year institutions. So those are a couple of

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1: In a few moments that we have left, I know that you mentioned you want to see the potential for new companies and startups in Oregon, right? What do you want to see there, and how will this grant fit into that?
2: Yeah. So there, we're really focused on sort of providing companies, one, you know, providing entrepreneurs the support they need to know how to run a company, for one, and then getting them access to funds so that they can actually staff up and sort of create a product that is needed. And I think that's the key, is like our approach is to like start with our existing semiconductor ecosystem that we've got, find out what they need. What are they predicting that's going to be a new type of material or a new type of component that they would typically want to buy from a supplier, and then sort of point people toward those kind of problems to solve so that when this company springs up, it's got a built-in customer waiting for it.
1: Well, fantastic. And we will definitely keep our eyes on this work. Rob Stone, thank you so much for joining us and giving us some insight into the work you're doing.
2: Thanks so much, Jen. Glad to be here.
1: Rob Stone is a professor of mechanical, industrial, and manufacturing engineering at Oregon State University and the interim CEO and principal investigator of the FAST initiative. Coming up after a break, we'll learn about the work of the first tribal liaison for the Oregon State Police.
3: Last year, over 7,000 people gathered on camp chairs and picnic blankets to hear the opera Carmen at Peninsula Park in Portland. It was a performance staged by the organization Opera in the Park, which aims to share the love of opera with as many people as possible. This year, the organization will bring the Oregon premiere of the world's first mariachi opera. We'll talk about it with the executive director and artistic director of Opera in the Park. That's coming up tomorrow on Think Out Loud. And of course, you can always catch our rebroadcasts of Think Out Loud weeknights at 8 o'clock here on OPB and KLCC. 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And from the Civics Education Initiative. 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Do you have a story that you think Think Out Loud should cover? You can always suggest a topic by emailing us to thinkoutloud@opb.org.

0: From the Gert Boyle Studio at OPB, this is Think Out Loud. I'm Jen Chavez. For the past 3 years, the Oregon State Police and Oregon's tribal communities have benefited from the hard work of the agency's first-ever tribal liaison. Glendon Smith, an enrolled member of the Confederated Tribes of Warm Springs, has been building relationships with Oregon's 9 federally recognized tribes as part of his job. He's also educated state troopers on how to interact with tribal citizens and other law enforcement agencies. And he recently received a Public Service Ambassador Award from Oregon Governor Tina Kotek. And he is with us now in the studio to talk more about his work. Glendon Smith, welcome to the show.
1: Yeah, good morning. Thank you for having me here.
0: Absolutely. We're so pleased you could join us. So this position, tribal liaison with the Oregon State Police, when you first saw that and that it was open, what interested you about it? What drew you towards doing this kind of work?
1: Well, the fact that it works with the 9 tribes of Oregon and that it's a government-to-government position, which I recently completed being on tribal council and secretary treasurer for my tribe. So it was kind of good timing. I wanted to go into a field that I was familiar with and that I was familiar with the work, and I would be able to just, you know, pick it up with the state as well. And it was a state job, so I

0: was always curious what it would be like to be employed with the state. So I thought, well, maybe I'll apply. And so here I am.
1: And there you go. Here we are. You know, you started this job in 2023. When you first were getting started, what were some of the first gaps that you noticed that you wanted to try to address in your role?
0: Well, one of the first gaps was trust. I guess you can say sending notices to tribes, trying to get their attention to set up meetings. And one of the first things we did was set up meet and greets with the nine tribes. We met with the nine tribal councils in 2023, myself and Captain Fox, who was my supervisor at the time. So it was just getting them to agree to meet face-to-face, which we did. And that was our goal that year, was to have face-to-face meetings. And luckily, we achieved that before the end of the year. So we was pretty happy about that.
1: And in those meetings, I mean, what did you hear from the representative of tribal councils about what they wanted to address or work on in their relationship with the councils? About what they wanted to address or work on in their relationship with the Oregon State Police?
0: Well, one of the first things I heard was what's being taught at DPSST. What is their curriculum? What are troopers, new recruits, being taught before they come out into the workforce and execute their duties? So what I did was I was allowed to go sit in on the curriculum at DPSST. Jurisdiction in Indian Country is one of them. It's a two-hour course taught by U.S. Attorney Tim Simmons and Public Chief Police Brian Dubray out of the CT Clusi tribe. And then they also had a two-hour curriculum on missing and murdered Indigenous persons. So those two, that was my answer for the tribes. And I shared those resources with the tribes as well.
1: So they were curious about learning more about what was going on your side of the equation, right?
0: Yeah, they wanted to know what the troopers were learning as far as, tribal law, tribal land, enforcement, shared authority, what they're being educated on. So
1: yeah, that makes a lot of sense. You know, I'm curious, what mindset do you bring as someone in your role to meetings like this or listening sessions that you might have with tribal councils or tribal members who are there to ask questions, but maybe also share their experiences and concerns with you? What do you find is most important for you going into those meetings to keep in mind?
0: Going in there with the understanding that I understand treaty rights. We have a couple of tribes in Oregon that still have their original agreements with the United States, and that's Warm Springs and Umatilla. And you have the other tribes that have restored rights. And so going into those meetings, having a, I wouldn't say a clear understanding, but an understanding of what their major documents are, their governing documents, how to communicate with tribes, and when we talk about those. So that's important to tribes. When you let them know that, you've read their major documents or reviewed them, that opens up some doors, that makes them want to collaborate more. So, and I've done that. I've had a chance to look at their executive orders, the treaties, their restored rights. And so once you do that, it creates this trust that you can build from with those tribes. So, and I let them know that I served on tribal council one term, and that really goes a long way with them. So I understand how they govern their people and their communities and their nations. So that I think that creates some comfort when you're communicating with these tribes.
1: I think something that you're kind of hitting on, and I think it's important to be clear about, is that these 9 federally recognized tribes have different perspectives, different cultures, and different expectations. Like, how do you keep that in mind and navigate that and help them navigate that and communicating with your agency when working in this role as a liaison?
0: Yeah, so that's always a topic of discussion no matter where I go, that when you talk to one tribe, it doesn't mean you get the perspective of the other 8 tribes. Mm-hmm. So each tribe is unique. Each tribe has their own language, their own culture, their own traditions, expectations. And so, you know, going to their community events, getting involved, getting to know some of their elders. I encourage troopers to attend some of the public events like powwows or, you know, if there's a missing and murdered Indigenous event going on, encourage them to go to that. And they've been open to doing that. So it's just encouraging police to be more active in communities. And that goes a long way with the people, too. So, you know.
1: Yeah. You know, when we're talking about, you know, the cultural differences between these tribes, do they also have different law enforcement needs and priorities, too? Like maybe one tribe has more trouble with one thing and another doesn't so much, but they really need help with this other thing. What does that look like?
0: Yeah. So talking about like public law 280, mm-hmm. you know, Oregon's a public law 280 state. And most of the tribes in Oregon are public law 280, at least 5 of them are. So that's where the state has authority on their tribal lands. 4 of the tribes are not public law 280, Warm Springs, Umatilla, Burns, and Cow Creek. And so those tribes, they are they're more interested in doing their own policing and punishing of their of offenders that commit offenses on their lands. Some of the other tribes do like being 280. They do use the state to their advantage. They get help with arrests or calls of service or putting people in jail, stuff like that. So some tribes, you know, don't mind it. And other tribes want to be more sovereign. You know, they want to call the shots on, you know, how to handle things. So it's kind of 50-50, I would say. You know, I want to be careful with that, but, you know, that's just kind of my observation.
1: I'm glad you brought up that law, Public Law 180, because I know Oregon now has a process for tribes to request the retrocession of Public Law 280 if they want to change there. This is something we've learned about a little bit on this show before. How do you think that will affect your role as some tribes may start to go through that process that's now available to them?
0: Mm-hmm. I don't think it'll affect my role that much. You know, we're just starting that. The Oregon has just started the process and a path for tribes that want to retrocede, which is what's been kind of missing since even the tribes that were restored. You know, what is that path? If you look at some of their executive orders, it talks that language is in there towards the end. Tribes may wish to retrocede at some point. That is an option. But, you know, where's the guidance? What is the path to do that? So Oregon has created that path with this new legislation, and it kind of guides tribes through that process. So as far as my role, maybe all tribes at some point want to become more sovereign and, you know, less reliant on the state. So there's nothing wrong with that either. I mean, I'm here to serve, you know, state police and work between the tribes. So, you know, I don't really think it'll affect my position that soon. I mean, so I think it's coming.
1: Well, if you're just tuning in, folks, we are talking with Glendon Smith. He serves as the inaugural tribal liaison for the Oregon State Police. I want to bring up another thing that you've mentioned a couple times in this conversation that I think is top of mind for many folks, missing and murdered Indigenous people cases. Right. What kind of work do you do around those in your capacity with the Oregon State Police?
0: Well, I work with some of the resources that are available to the community, especially in Portland here. I work with this organization called the Search and Hope Alliance. Mm. And they do a lot of boots on the ground work. So that group is headed up by Kimberly Smart. She's actually gone to reservations and performed searches, Umatilla, Sletz, I believe, and has been real resourceful to people and missing and murdered families that have been affected by that, that tragedy. But I also work with Portland Police Bureau when needed. I have my contacts there. I collaborate with them as I need to. Sometimes we get people inquiring about missing persons, and I find out they're in the Portland area, so who do I reach out to? It's typically Portland Police Bureau. They have jurisdiction, so it's usually their case. So I have to reach out to my contact, and sometimes people want to know who the detective is on the case or the lead investigator, so I try to find out for people who that person is and then connect them so they can begin communicating. So
1: I understand another thing that you've been doing work around is the repatriation of cultural artifacts and remains that Oregon State Police holds. What has that looked like for you?
0: That is, that's kind of at the top of my list right now. So Governor Kotick issued an order 2406, and that directed state agencies to do an audit of all tribal items in their possession and create a plan to repatriate them back to tribes. So state police has had some items and evidence that were confiscated from individuals that had them unlawfully. So we have that list. We have a spreadsheet. I meet once a month with a group to go over those items and talk about what tribes we're going to give notice to, and then set meetings up with those tribes, to talk about what to do with those items. And some of these items are pretty old. We have one from 1995 that we're dealing with. And so last year we had two cases where we gave notice to four tribes: Warm Springs, Burns, Fort Bidwell, which is a California tribe, and Klamath. And we buried these items in the Crump Lake area, which is southeast of Oregon. That was the group consensus, was to do that. And so there was another case that we dealt with that same group, but I won't talk about that one. Same thing, the items were reburied in the areas where they were taken. So we have this cultural item survey work that we're working on. It's basically the same thing. We're creating a plan to return all the items to the tribes. We got to start by giving notice first, though. So we haven't started that process yet. We're getting close, though.
1: I know you also worked with the Klamath tribe to make an enforcement plan after the J.C. Boyle Dam was removed. Right. What was behind that?
0: Well, once that dam was removed, when the water left, it uncovered a lot of ground. And what happened was there was all these artifacts at the surface that people, seen and observed, and they started going in there with their tools and buckets and started picking the stuff up. And the Klamath tribe did not appreciate that. So immediately, they contacted state police. We started having meetings, and then we created an enforcement plan to help the tribe, regulate, you know, some of this stuff. And so I think the plan is still ongoing. I haven't got an update on it yet, but I think they got it under control. The Klamath tribe was able to buy some fencing to fence off the area, put some cameras up, and got some of their guys to monitor the area. Klamath is now a recognized police department too, so they got their ORI number, they got, you know, sworn police, they got their codes, so they're active now. Before, when that dam came down, they did not have a active police department, so that's why they reached out to state police for help. So, but now they got their police department, their police chief, and their functioning full board.
1: That's great to hear about that good work happening. Yeah. You know, you mentioned a little bit about how you work internally with Oregon State Police, the Oregon State Troopers. What have you found most important that you want your colleagues at the Oregon State Police to know in, when working with tribal councils, tribal governments, tribal communities?
0: Just that, kind of like what we talked about earlier, that each tribes are unique, and what might be important to one tribe might not, what might be a priority to one tribe might not be as much of a priority to another. That tribes do have their own police, and they're, and I know the troopers understand this, they're certified just like state police are. They're just tribal, so they do the same work. So I guess I'd want my colleagues to know that, you know, since I've been here, they've done a great job helping tribes and working together, and highly trained, highly professional. I've seen a lot of good work come out of the troopers since I've been there, and I'm grateful for, you know, some tribes don't have the resources that state police does. That's why they reach out to them, and they get that help. So
1: you've been in this position for a couple years now. What do you find yourself most proud of when you think about the work you've been doing?
0: Just that I've been trusted with with the government-to-government report, which is all the collaborations between state police and mostly tribal law enforcement agencies. So it's an annual report. I'm proud that I've been trusted to oversee that as the liaison. So it's a tribal government-to-government report, but it's important work, and so I've. I monitor that every all year long, and so just being trusted that my tribal perspective that I bring to the agency is being used and appreciated, you know, because, you know, state police has allowed me to grow as an individual, as a, you know, in my work. So they've covered my tribal relations program at Portland State down here, and that was pretty substantial, you know.
1: Yeah.
0: And so one thing I want to bring up though before we end, we have a training coming up in August next month, on August 11th, that I've invited a lot of people to, and I got the registration link. Oregon State Police is partnering with Amber Alert in Indian Country, which is a group out of Phoenix, Fox Valley Technical College. They're doing a child abduction tabletop exercise, four-hour training. It's free of charge on one half of the day. And then in the morning, State Police is doing an Amber Alert training that's free. So I'd like people to know about that training coming up that we're partnering with. So, and it'll be in Pendleton, Oregon.
1: Well, Glendon Smith, thank you so much for joining us today.
0: Yeah, thank you. It's an honor to be here.
1: Glendon Smith is the first ever tribal liaison for the Oregon State Police. Coming up after a break, we'll hear from the presidents of Oregon's two oldest private universities, Willamette and Pacific, about their plans to merge into one institution.

coming up on the next Think Out Loud. Fire crews are battling dozens of wildfires that have broken out and burned hundreds of thousands of acres in Oregon. Volunteer firefighting teams made up of ranchers and private landowners are working alongside state, local, and federal agencies to help contain these fires in steep, remote terrain. Tomorrow, we'll speak with two ranchers about the help they've been providing to protect their communities in Central Oregon. That's tomorrow on Think Out Loud, beginning at noon. 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And from Dove Lewis, here 24/7, because your pet deserves the very best, helping pets and the people who love them get back to the moments that matter most. 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

0: This is Think Out Loud on OPB. I'm Jen Chavez. It is official. Willamette University in Salem and Pacific University in Forest Grove have formally agreed to join forces and merge into one institution. Mergers between universities and colleges are becoming more common as schools across the country navigate difficult financial waters. But leaders of both schools have attributed their decision not to current financial pressures, but the goal of investing in their future and expanding opportunities for their students. Joining me now are the leaders of Oregon's two oldest private universities. Jenny Coyle is the president of Pacific University, and Steve Thorsett is the president of Willamette University. Thank you both so much for joining us, and welcome to the show.
1: Thank you, Jen. It's great to be with you.
2: I agree.
0: Oh, thank you. It's great to be with y'all as well. So I want to start by asking each of you the same question. What are some of the things you're most proud of when you think about the university you lead? Jenny Coyle, how about you first?
2: All right. Well, we actually are the two oldest universities.
0: Oh, yes. West.
2: Yes.
0: Okay.
2: So we're quite proud of that. And we're quite proud of our mission and how we're both. Steve, I'm going to answer for both of us and you can add on. The way we are so mission focused and we are about providing for communities in a way that helps strengthen a community through education and access. I'm proud of Pacific University. We are the number one private preparer of healthcare professionals in Oregon. And we have 176-year history of really providing access to education.
0: Steve, do you have anything to add there? I know Jenny said she was going to answer a bit on your behalf, too.
1: No, and I think that she's right on target there. I think we're both very proud of how we have contributed for almost two centuries now to building this region. Mm-hmm. So Willamette was the first institution of higher education in the Western United States, and it was really built to educate leaders across all of civic society. And we're really proud of how our alumni have gone out into the world and contributed to the communities that they're in the Northwest and all over the world in so many different ways. I mean, Willamette today is a very different institution than it was in 1842. We have been a pioneer in lots of different fields, the founding of the first medical school, the first pharmacy school, the first school of education in the Northwest, the Pacific Northwest College of Art, which is now part of Willamette, was the first professional school of art and design in the Northwest, and recently growing into fields like data science and computer science. We've been ranked the top data science graduate program in the Pacific Northwest. So being a school that has adapted to serve this region for so long.
0: Well, you know, I like I said in the beginning, you know, schools in Oregon and really across the country have been navigating some financial challenges, but you have both said that is not the reason behind your choice to merge. So what made taking this path appealing to you both?
2: I'll lead off on that one. You're right. Higher ed is challenged right now. And there's a lot in the news about retrenching and shrinking and cutting. And what Steve and I have designed and what we're really excited about is a new way where the two oldest institutions are coming together to grow and to change and to be able to do more. And by joining forces, Pacific and Willamette are really able to expand opportunities for our students and our alumni. And we know that in this environment on our own, it would virtually be impossible for us to expand our academic offerings in a way that this merger is going to allow us to do within a few short years.
0: So for folks trying to, you know, wrap their heads around what a merger of two schools might mean, maybe Steve, if you could give insight on this one, does this merger mean your two schools will become one big like super school, or that they'll stay two schools but just be connected in a new way? What will this actually look like for both schools?
1: I think one of the things that's been most exciting is for us is really defining a new type of institution that is better matched to the needs of our students now. And we call it sometimes the new American collegiate university model, to give it a fancy name, but really it is a way to bring independent institutions together without flattening them into a single institution, but giving them an umbrella infrastructure that can support all of them. So in this case, we have three separate undergraduate colleges in Forest Grove, in Salem, and then the PNCA campus in downtown Portland. All of those will continue very much in the same form that they are in now. Students will still apply to, be admitted to, enroll in an individual college, but those colleges are brought together along with our broad range of graduate programs into a big university structure, a so-called collegiate university that can provide all of the resources and infrastructure and the coordination between the individual campuses that allow us to do interesting new things.
0: And have you looked to, I mean, I know this collegiate university model that we're talking about is kind of new to our region, but is more common elsewhere. Are there other systems that you have looked to for inspiration or for guidance navigating this new thing for y'all?
2: Yes, we are looking to the European model. Think of Oxford or Cambridge. Those are excellent examples of a collegiate university model where you have this unbelievably prestigious overarching institution that is very place-based and serving a region. But underneath, you have the small-scale, human-centered colleges that are very strong and continue to be a place of pride and a place of tradition, mascots, and all of the things that we loved about college underneath a stronger university model. The other thing about a collegiate university is that it allows us to think about additional complementary institutions that might want to come in under the fold with us. By the two institutions coming together, Pacific and Willamette, we will have one of the broadest portfolios of graduate and professional programs, but we don't cover absolutely everything. And our goal is to be able to provide education for as broad as we possibly can. And this collegiate model allows us to think to the future and be nimble and be able to perhaps welcome in other institutions and be able to offer even more for our students and our alumni.
0: Right. So I think you've said in the past that these two schools complement each other in a way that made this merger make a lot of sense to you. And I think one of the ways is just the offerings that each of you excel in terms of what you offer to students, resources, opportunities. How does, and maybe Steve, if I could get your take, how does this expand the academic opportunities for students at both of your institutions?
1: I think there are a couple of layers to answering that question. The first is the simplest, which is just that it gives students an easier set of pathways that connect, for example, undergraduate liberal arts education to graduate professional education. Each of our individual schools currently has accelerated paths for at Willamette for a student to do both a political science undergraduate degree and a law degree and save a year, for example, or similar programs into education or the health professions at Pacific. The first thing that will be possible here is for students to cross those lines, for Willamette students to go into education graduate programs or social work graduate programs or psychology graduate programs at Pacific, or for Pacific students to enter data science programs or art and design programs at Willamette. The next layer, as we bring the institutions together, is to really infuse those intellectual connections within the faculty. One of the great comparative advantages of smaller institutions like this is building interdisciplinarity. And we're preparing students for this really complex world where they need to be able to not just bring different domains of knowledge together, but also learn to adapt as the world itself changes quickly. And being able to bring the faculty members in, for example, artificial intelligence, together with the faculty members who are doing management, together with the faculty members who are designing the experiences of patients in clinics, is a way of bringing students into that complexity that they will need to face out in the world.
0: So what we're kind of talking about is if students want to, for example, start a track of study at one school and transfer to another, or be able to access resources from potentially both schools at the same time, does that become easier within this model?
2: It does, because we'll be, you know, in a sense with this new American collegiate model, we're a system analogous to like the UC and the University of California. Sorry.
0: And I went to a UC, so I know all about them. Yeah.
2: Right. Yes, it definitely would be easier for students because we'll have, you know, first of all, communication will be strong internally. Students will know us and they will, you know, understand where the registrar office and they've been interacting with all of our different departments. And then we'll outline pathways to make it easy for students to understand, basically we're going to break down barriers for students to be able to go from college to career, whether it's through joining forces to provide more internship experiences. We'll be working towards job placement for students and working with local industry. And then if students are interested in graduate programs, as Steve outlined, we will have defined pathways to make it easier for them to get to their career goals.
0: Excellent. Steve, how do you think this merger could help each school financially?
1: Well, I think that there are lots of ways that that savings come just from scale. So each school doesn't have to do its own financial audit. We don't each need to run our own employee data system. We don't each need to run our own alumni databases. And so simply reducing the duplication in the infrastructure will help. But then you start to think about things like combined and strategic library purchasing. With the same library budget, it's possible to buy twice as many different books if you don't have to duplicate everything twice. So there are trade-offs between being able to expand the quality of our programs or the breadth of our programs and finding real cost savings that can be redirected into more financial aid for our students or stronger salaries and benefits for our faculty and staff, which is also an important goal for us.
0: And what will this change, just in a few brief moments we have left, what will this change look like for faculty?
1: I'll start that one. I think the most exciting thing for faculty is going to be all of the new colleagues that they have, both in their own fields, where we will have twice as many English faculty members, for example, who can bring a sense of intellectual community, but also across disciplines, as I mentioned before. I think the intellectual excitement that goes with scale is going to be just a tremendous advantage for us.
0: Well, we're going to have to leave it there today. But Jenny Coyle and Steve Thorsett, I just want to thank you both so much for taking the time to join us today. And we will definitely continue keeping our eye on this here at OPB.
1: Thanks so much, Jenny.
0: Thank you. Jenny Doyle is the president of Pacific University in Forest Grove, and Steve Thorsett is the president of Willamette University in Salem. Coming up tomorrow on the show, fire crews are battling dozens of wildfires that have broken out and burned hundreds of thousands of acres in Oregon. Volunteer firefighting teams made up of ranchers and private landowners are working alongside state, local, and federal agencies to help contain the fires. We'll talk to two ranchers about the help they have been providing to protect their communities in Central Oregon. If you don't want to miss any of our shows, you can listen wherever you get your podcasts. Our nightly rebroadcast is at 8 p.m. Thank you very much for tuning in to Think Out Loud on OPB and KLCC. I'm Jen Chavez. Have a great day.
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4: And thank you for joining us for Think Out Loud this afternoon here on OPB. This is KOPB-FM Portland, KOAB-FM Bend, KRBM-FM Pendleton, KOBK-FM Baker City, KTVR-FM LaGrande, KOGL-FM Glenedin Beach, KOAP-FM Lakeview, KTMK-FM Tillamook, KOTD-FM The Dalles, KOBN-FM Burns, KOPB-AM Eugene, KOAC-AM Corvallis, KOAC-FM Astoria, KHRV-FM Hood River, KETP-FM Enterprise, KOJD-FM John Day, and of course you can find us online worldwide at opb.org. Coming up next on OPB is BBC News Hour. That'll be up after the local news. Stay with us. It is 1 o'clock. Good afternoon.
5: Welcome to NewsHour from the BBC World Service. Hello, I'm James Menendez. President Trump threatens retaliation against the Houthi militia in Yemen after they attacked two Saudi tankers in the Red Sea. We'll talk to the UN's envoy to Yemen.
6: This is in line with an escalatory path that we're seeing right now. And I think that clearly, regardless of anything, it's not what Yemen needs.
5: Also today, we'll have a special report from the Iranian primary school that was bombed on day one of the war and ask why the US still hasn't revealed the results of its investigation.
7: The individuals that should take primary accountability here should be, you know, senior military leadership, senior leaders at the Pentagon, and Pete Hegseth and Donald Trump.
5: Plus, why the EU's fined Google $1 billion, and where is all the money from Venezuelan oil sales gone? All that and more after the news.
8: Live from NPR News, I'm Lakshmi Singh. Global oil prices are surging at one point today past $100 a barrel, as fighting escalates between the U.S. and Iran. NPR's Hadil Alshalchi has the latest from Istanbul.
9: The price for a barrel of Brent crude oil, the international standard, soared more than 6% to $100 as the Iranian-backed Yemeni Houthi rebels attacked two Saudi oil tankers in the Red Sea. The Houthis are blockading the Bab el-Mandeb Strait, a key shipping route which connects the Red Sea with the Gulf of Aden and the Indian Ocean. It's a second choke point for oil transportation besides the Strait of Hormuz. Trump threatened the Houthis, saying they would face, quote, major military punishment if they kept attacking ships. The rise in oil prices could inflate costs, which could force the Federal Reserve to increase interest rates. Hadil Alshalchi, NPR News, Istanbul.
8: The Dow closed down more than 500 points, or nearly 1%. The Nasdaq was down 553 points, more than 2%. The Justice Department has withdrawn its subpoenas to compel three New York Times journalists to testify about their sources for articles about the new Air Force One Qatar gifted to President Trump. A federal judge told the government attorneys the administration was required to ensure it could not obtain what it needed from any other sources before issuing subpoenas to journalists. NPR's David Folkenflik describes what happened ahead of today's decision.
10: This clash erupted after the Times reported that the U.S. Secret Service interceded to convince Trump not to take the new jet home from the NATO summit in Turkey earlier this month. The Times alleges the Trump administration is attempting to intimidate its reporters, seeking phone records not just of its journalists, but of some of their family members. Trump has sued the Times for defamation, while the paper has sued the administration to block new restrictions on covering the Pentagon.
8: NPR's David Folkenflik reporting. The European Union is imposing a $1 billion fine on Google, accusing the Alphabet-owned company of favoring its own services and search results while restricting competitor app developers. NPR's Eleanor Beardsley reports the EU penalized Google as the European bloc braces for new U.S. tariffs.
11: The fine is part of Brussels' ongoing efforts to regulate big tech companies. It caps an investigation launched in March 2024 under the EU's Digital Markets Act, which attempts to make digital markets fairer and more contestable. They claim Google set up their search engine and Google Play to favor its own services over their competitors. The European Commission says it is acting to protect consumer interests. Google says the fine harms European businesses and consumers. The fine comes at a time of high trade tensions between the EU and U.S. Eleanor Beardsley, NPR News, Paris.
8: U.S. Trade Representative Jamison Greer issued a statement accusing the EU of unfairly targeting the most competitive American companies and undermining trade relations with Washington. It's NPR News.
4: This is OPB. I'm Sarah Logue. Evacuation levels have again expanded around the Aqua Butte
12: fire in central Oregon. The fire has been moving toward the town of Sisters. The Deschutes County Sheriff's Office announced new level one, be ready, and level two, get set, evacuation orders this morning. Some rain last night helped fire crews contain parts of the fire, but the sheriff's office said this morning that hot, dry, and breezy conditions have returned, along with increased fire activity. The sheriff's office has been posting evacuation updates on its Facebook page. Nike spent years paying a former employee less and promoting her more slowly, in part due to her gender. That's according to a multi-million-dollar jury verdict announced yesterday. Kyra Buckley reports.
13: In 2018, engineer Heather Hender sued her employer, Nike. The suit claimed she was paid less and promoted more slowly than male colleagues doing the same work. A jury of one woman and seven men agreed and ordered Nike to pay at least $7.5 million in punitive damages. After the verdict, Hender told reporters she wants other people facing discrimination to feel hopeful when they see the jury's decision.
14: But if you can take heart from this and say, Maybe. Then maybe that's enough.
13: In a written statement, a Nike spokesperson said the company is committed to treating employees fairly and is disappointed by the verdict. The case will likely be challenged in the Ninth Circuit Court of Appeals. Kyra Buckley, OPB.
12: This is OPB. Find all the stories that we are covering and news from across the region at opb.org.
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5: Hello and welcome to NewsHour from the BBC World Service. We're coming to you live from London. I'm James Menendez. In a moment, a second threat to shipping in the Middle East, with the Strait of Hormuz once again blocked, the Red Sea route to the Suez Canal is also coming under fire from Yemen's Houthis. Oil prices have been sent skyrocketing again. That is our top story today. Also coming up in the programme, how protests in Albania against a luxury resort development backed by Donald Trump's son-in-law are now threatening the country's prime minister.
17: They're against a political leader who behaves as if he were the private owner of the country, who can sell parts of it to whomever he wants to, whenever he wants to, for his own political benefit. Albanians feel that the state does not work for them anymore.
5: More from Albania in just under 15 minutes. But we are going to begin with the latest flashpoint in a Middle Eastern war that now seems to be getting worse by the day, with implications for all of us. The UN Secretary General Antonio Guterres, addressing the Security Council, spoke of the unbearable pressures being put on the region.
18: The situation is getting out of control. It's teetering on the edge of the unimaginable. The region is being pulled into an ever-widening circle of confrontation. One crisis feeds another, when escalation triggers the next.
5: In the past couple of weeks, the conflict between the US and Iran has centered on control of the Strait of Hormuz, once again effectively blocked to shipments of oil, gas, fertilizer and so on. Now, though, a second vital waterway is under threat, the Bab el-Mandeb, or Gate of Tears, that separates Yemen on the Arabian Peninsula and the Horn of Africa. Yemen's Houthi militia, which is backed by Iran, say they've hit two oil tankers belonging to their long-standing enemy Saudi Arabia. Well, that and the threat of retaliation by President Trump has caused oil prices to spike once again, hitting $100 a barrel for the first time in 2 months. More on that in a moment. But all this has also threatened to drag Yemen, already broken by years of civil war, into the wider conflict. I've been speaking to the UN Special Envoy to Yemen, Hans Grunberg, who's currently in Amman in Jordan. I asked him for his reaction to those Houthi attacks on Saudi vessels.
19: What we've seen in Yemen for the last couple of weeks is a very worrying situation, which is very concerning because we've seen an escalatory trajectory that has led to the current situation. And that is obviously nothing that I have wanted to see. And I think it's extremely worrying, especially for the sake of Yemen. I think one needs to remind ourselves that Yemen is one of the world's poorest countries. It's a fairly large country with 40 million inhabitants. it's not something that Yemen needs at this point. What Yemen needs at this particular moment is stabilization and focus on getting back to a sense of normalcy for the sake of its own population.
5: And I do want to ask you about the humanitarian situation in the country. But can I ask you this? Because the UN Secretary General, and your ultimate boss, I guess, has said that the situation in the Middle East is on the edge of the unimaginable. What do you think he means?
19: What you have seen in the Middle East lately and these last couple of years is a very challenging situation where you have a number of unresolved conflicts that have, in a very unfortunate and worrying way, gotten entangled with one another and now lead us to a space which is creating a solutions even more complicated. What one needs to do at this point is to disentangle these conflicts and make sure that you focus on them for the sake of their own inherent issues and address the grievances and the issues that are at stake. And that is very true for Yemen, Yemen as well, that now risks getting entangled into this wider situation that we have in the Middle East.
5: Yeah, I mean, it is a complex regional, a very complex regional picture. And as you say, all these things are interlinked in a way. With regard to Yemen, though, I mean, do you see this particular flare-up as being between the Houthis and Saudi Arabia?
19: I think it's always easy to try to simplify a situation when you face it and you want to try to understand it as quickly as possible. And I think that's, for a situation as the one we have in Yemen, that's a dangerous thing to do. Because Yemen is it's an extremely complex conflict. It's multi-layered, or one can say that it's multi-dimensional. You cannot limit it to one set of conflicts. And that's why the discussions, the negotiations and the mediation efforts that we have been engaging on have been so challenging. This is a result of over a decade of having not been able to get to a sustainable solution to the situation in Yemen. And that, I think, is the real issue at hand.
5: Yeah, well, let me put it another way then. And rather, this is the view of the US Secretary of State, Marco Rubio. He said that the Houthis, quote, got snookered into this thing by the Iranians. So is that what's going on? Is it Iran desperate to drag Yemen and the Houthis into this wider war?
19: Well, I don't want to try to... That comments from any other actor on this issue, they will have to defend their own comments. I wouldn't want to enter into analysing one or the other. I think what I am focusing on in terms of what I do is to make sure that we avoid seeing the type of escalatory trajectory that we're having at hand right now. And I understand that at some point, one or the other side might think that an escalatory path could lead to more pressure and greater pressure to achieve results, but it rarely leads to the intended results. And that's why you need to avoid it. And that is what I try to do, is try to ensure that all sides avoid this type of path.
5: Yeah. I mean, I'm sorry to keep pushing you. I'm just trying to understand, I suppose, where that escalatory pressure that you just spoke about, I mean, where that is coming from. Is that coming from the Houthis unilaterally, or is it coming from Iran? We've had these Reuters reports that Iran flew IRGC commanders and equipment into Yemen earlier this month. I don't know whether you can confirm anything about that. I mean, do you see Iran as being behind this flare-up?
19: It's up to me to speculate here about what is the driving factor, and that would be speculation from my end anyway. So I don't think that I would want to enter into that type of speculation with you, but instead realizing the fact of the matter, and that is that we have an escalation, and that has been brewing for a while, and we now have it in front of us, and that brings unpredictability and a risk for further violence, which we need to avoid.
5: Tell us about the humanitarian situation in Yemen. If there is a blockade through the Bab el-Mandeb Strait, what will that mean for Yemenis?
19: So the situation inside Yemen is one that requires stability. It requires an ability of humanitarian actors to be able to work. It requires necessity for commercial actors to be able to import and export goods without being afraid of military action. And it requires the possibility for Yemenis to travel across their countries freely and also outside of their countries freely. So the overall situation in Yemen remains extremely challenging and extremely difficult and will have to be continue to be addressed. And that is something that the UN and other humanitarian actors have been working on and continue to work on a daily basis.
5: But when President Trump threatens major military punishment against the Houthis, I mean, that is potentially very bad news for people in Yemen, right?
19: This is in line with an escalatory path that we're seeing right now. And I think that clearly, regardless of anything, it's not what Yemen needs.
5: Hans Grunberg there, the UN's envoy to Yemen. He was speaking to me from Amman. So what is the likely economic impact of a Houthi blockade of the Bab el-Mandeb Strait? Anees Gambold is head of research for commodities at Aurora Energy Research. What will a blockade of the Red Sea mean for the flow of oil?
16: The blockade of the Red Sea has a very large impact on the oil markets. We already have conflicts on the affecting the Strait of Hormuz, which was a choke point for energy exports, particularly for around 20% of global oil trade. Now, on top of that, if there's conflict in the Red Sea, meaning that vessels couldn't travel south from Saudi Arabia towards Asia, about 10% of global oil had been transiting through that route.
5: Right, because the point is Saudi Arabia had, because the Strait of Hormuz had been closed, had been sending oil through a pipeline to its western coast and then shipping it out to the Gulf of Aden. Is that what was happening?
16: Exactly. When it comes to Gulf oil exports, there are only a few routes. There's the route through the Strait of Hormuz to Asia. There's this route through the Red Sea. And then there's a northern route through Egypt. However, the issue with rerouting oil through the Egypt route, which is currently now the only non-conflict route, is that oil would have to be transferred from the existing vessels into a smaller vessel in order to fit through the Suez Canal in Egypt, or the oil would have to be offloaded from vessels and put into pipelines. Both of them are possible, and in terms of volume, there is spare capacity to take these routes. However, it will be much slower. And if you have a map in front of you, you can see that oil coming out of Egypt to the Mediterranean Sea in order to get to Asia, who are the predominant buyers of Gulf oil. The vessel would have to go around the west coast of Africa, around South Africa, and then end up in Asia. So that doubles transport.
5: Yeah, so a very, very long journey indeed. And long journeys mean extra costs for those wanting to transport the oil. And that means higher oil prices, does it?
16: Exactly. So whilst there's actually not a physical shortage of oil supply in the world, because so much more of it will be caught up in these long sea journeys, that is causing prices to rise and an immediate shortage.
5: And we've already seen today oil prices back over $100 a barrel. I mean, how much higher could they go, do you think?
16: It's something that we're tracking quite closely. One driver or one player that we've been looking at is China, because what we noticed during the Strait of Hormuz conflict is that it seems that China's oil imports have dropped significantly, and we suspect it's because they have petroleum reserves to dip into, but they can also switch to other fuel sources. And if China were to go back to importing as much oil as it did before the Strait of Hormuz crisis, that could be very bullish for oil prices. However, it's said that China has multiple months of oil supply in reserves, so it's not likely that the price is going to continue rising much more above 100.
5: Right. You don't think so? I mean, I saw one estimate suggesting it might rise as high as $140.
16: It's really
5: is that possible?
16: It is possible. Like, if China were to resume its pre-Strait of Hormuz levels of imports, if it's not possible for governments to pull even more oil out of stocks, then maybe 140.
5: Yeah. And just finally, I mean, what about the impact at the pump in the United States? Are drivers in the US likely to see their costs go up?
16: Yeah. So this is an interesting one. Although the US doesn't get much of its crude oil from the Gulf, because it's a global oil market.
20: OPB and KMHD corporate circle sponsors like Schwabi are proud to invest in independent journalism and Jazz Without Boundaries. Thank you to our corporate circle sponsors.
16: Maybe 140.
5: Yeah. And just finally, I mean, what about the impact at the pump in the United States? Are drivers in the US likely to see?

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1: 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Our special correspondent will be reporting from the school, as I say, in about 50 minutes here on News Hour.
2: We know November is going to be a rematch between Governor Tina Kotek and her Republican challenger, State Senator Christine Drazen. 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I'm Lauren Dake. On this week's OPB Politics Now, we'll chat about the role minor party nominees could play in this year's governor's race. 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
1: This is James Menendez with News Hour live from the BBC. There have been clashes in Albania today, several weeks of protests converging on the parliament building in the capital, Tirana. Police used tear gas and water cannon to try to disperse the demonstrators. Their protest began over a controversial coastal resort project backed by Donald Trump's son-in-law, Jared Kushner. Though environmental concerns about these luxury development plans in areas rich with biodiversity were the catalyst, the protests have now grown in scope, demanding the resignation of the Prime Minister, Edi Rama, and a political class accused of corruption. Emilio Criccio has this report.
4: This has been the sound in the streets of Tirana every evening for the past 2 months. Protesters gather outside the offices of the embattled Prime Minister, Edi Rama, and then march throughout the various neighbourhoods in the city. No more dictatorship, they shout. This is the final battle. Rama to prison. What originally sparked over environmental concerns around a proposed luxury resort project backed by Donald Trump's son-in-law, Jared Kushner, has evolved into a wider movement against corruption, democratic backsliding, and calling for the resignation of the Prime Minister and his government.
5: I'm here, I'm protesting against the government. Our land is being sold, our hospitals, we have no medicine. Our government is corrupt, Albanian, it's been suffering so many years. We are here for the people, for the country. We need a new government. We need to bring this government down.
4: Prime Minister Edi Rama is so far refusing to resign and says the protests are a sign of a healthy democracy. Gresa Hassa, a researcher at the Faculty of Law and Centre for Southeast European Studies at the University of Graz, explains, however, that this is the most pressure he has been under throughout his 13 years of rule.
6: What we're seeing since 2 months now is an accumulated anger of 35 years. Albania emerged from one of the harshest communist dictatorships in the Eastern Bloc. And what replaced that dictatorship during these 35 years has been just different forms of semi-autocracies. And people have had enough of that. So they're not against developments in general, but they're against non-transparent processes. They're against an authoritarian form of governing. They're against a political leader who behaves as if he were the private owner of the country, who can sell parts of it to whomever he wants to, whenever he wants to, for his own political benefit. Albanians feel that the state does not work for them anymore.
4: Some observers, however, like political commentator Ruel Domi, have concerns about the political organization behind the protests and whether they will eventually achieve any tangible success.
7: Governments are not changed by screaming. They're changed by people voting at the ballot box. And so once the elections of 2029 come, assuming that there are no snap elections on the way, you can have a political party.

0: Immerse yourself in the rhythm of the Vancouver Arts and Music Festival, August 7th through the 9th. 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When the Trump administration overhauled Medicaid last summer, they added work requirements for healthy adults. But what happens when you're too sick to work? We'll be talking about the challenges of keeping Medicaid. That's coming up on Marketplace at 2:30, which will be right after The Daily, which starts next after the news. Good afternoon to you. It is 2 o'clock.
1: The big question that's out there right now is, could Saudi Arabia exploit that technology for other purposes at some point in the future? And that's what has so many in the region concerned.
2: I'm Rachel Abrams. That's coming up on The Daily from The New York Times.
3: Live from NPR News in Washington, I'm Ryland Barton. President Trump says Saudi Arabia needs to establish diplomatic relations with Israel as part of a deal to provide them U.S. nuclear technology. NPR's Franco Ordonez reports the new condition throws the agreement into doubt.
4: On social media, President Trump also said the deal would include no uranium enrichment. He said the deal is, quote, totally subject to Saudi Arabia joining the Abraham Accords, an agreement that normalized relations between Israel and several Arab countries. But Saudi Arabia so far has been reluctant to join, which now throws into question the nuclear agreement. The new deal would allow the Saudis to build power plants using U.S. technology. It has raised many concerns across Washington and parts of the globe. Some leaders fear it could set off a nuclear arms race across the Middle East. Franco Ordonez, NPR News, The White House.
3: Congress remains divided over President Trump's handling of the Iran war. NPR's Claudia Grisales reports today lawmakers split on votes pushing Trump to end the conflict.
5: The Senate voted against advancing a measure to force Trump to end hostilities against Iran shortly after the House voted to approve a similar resolution. Senate Democratic leader Chuck Schumer says his party will keep forcing the votes.
6: It was perfectly appropriate and right and part of our obligation as the opposition party to force our Republican colleagues to vote again and again and again until they see the light.
5: However, most Republicans argued that the measures would weaken the U.S. position with Iran. Four House Republicans joined Democrats to approve a war powers resolution, while fewer decided to cross the aisle for a similar measure in the Senate. Claudia DeSalis, NPR News, the Capitol.
3: The Secret Service says a member of Vice President J.D. Vance's security detail is being investigated over a suspected news leak. A spokesperson says the investigation's tied to a report from MS Now that said some Secret Service agents had privately expressed frustration over last-minute travel requests from Vance and his family. At least 14 Americans have been detained so far at the U.S.-Canadian border under a new U.S. policy aimed at keeping Ebola out of the country. NPR's Rob Stein has the story.
7: State and federal health officials say more than a dozen Americans trying to get home from the Democratic Republic of Congo were held at the Fort Drum Army facility in New York State. All have now been allowed to go home for the remainder of a 21-day monitoring period. The detainments were made under a controversial Trump administration policy designed to keep the Ebola outbreak in Africa from spreading to the U.S. A federal health official says the policy is protecting the public. Critics say the policy is unnecessary, legally questionable, and could backfire. Rob Stein, NPR News.
3: This is NPR.
0: This is OPB. I'm Sarah Logue. Measles has seen a significant resurgence across the country over the past 2 years, including in Oregon. And health officials say limited cooperation from some patients is making the virus harder to contain in the state. Amelia Templeton explains.
8: So far this year, Oregon has had over 30 confirmed measles cases, including one that required hospitalization. At a press conference this week, Multnomah County Health Officer Dr. Richard Bruno said one challenge to stopping the spread of the virus comes down to establishing trust.
9: You know, developing really good rapport with households who have known measles patients to make sure that they're isolating and informing us of any household members who become symptomatic.
8: Like this spring, Bruno said, when two children attended school while they had measles symptoms, ultimately forcing 40 students and staff to quarantine for weeks. The household already had a known measles case and had been told by public health not to send the children to school if they developed symptoms. Amelia Templeton, OPB.
0: And Portland City Council approved a funding plan yesterday that saves 30 city jobs from August layoffs. Those cuts were part of the city's budget adopted last month. But councilors' last-minute proposal uses a patchwork on unspent city funds to reduce the number of layoffs. Some councilors oppose the proposal because it could use money reserved for a new police oversight board. But a separate plan to save these jobs using a different funding source failed yesterday. Mayor Keith Wilson broke the tie on the council, a first in the new form of government, to kill the other proposal. The spending plan also allows the 70 or so city staff who will be still laid off next month to access health care benefits until October. This is OPB.
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2: From The New York Times, I'm Rachel Abrams, and this is The Daily. On Wednesday, the United States signed a historic deal that allows Saudi Arabia to develop a nuclear program, even as the Trump administration escalates a war against Iran that the White House says is about destroying its nuclear capabilities. Today, David Sanger explains what Saudi Arabia and the U.S. are each getting out of the deal and why it's prompted worries about nuclear proliferation across a region that is already engulfed in an escalating war. It's Thursday, July 23rd. So, David, when I saw this news about this Saudi nuclear deal, I will confess I was surprised. I had a bunch of questions, but I assume that you, longtime Washington correspondent, nuclear expert, were probably not quite as surprised as I was.
1: Not surprised, because this has been brewing for a long time. More than 10 years, actually. Mm. But it has taken many different forms. So the question is, what were the terms? And the core of it is that Saudi Arabia gets to build at least two nuclear reactors, probably more, that this will last for three decades, and that the business will largely go to American companies, which is to say Westinghouse, which, even though it has significant Canadian ownership these days, is still a big jobs provider in the U.S. So what the United States gets out of it is an extension of the president's determination to export American goods and to make sure that American allies are tied to American energy systems. Mm. But there's a catch, as there always is with things nuclear, and that has to do with the question of who makes Saudi Arabia's fuel and what kind of inspections the Saudis agree to. It's entirely a civilian energy program, which means that its intent is to help Saudi Arabia build nuclear power plants the way many other advanced economies have, including many countries that don't have nuclear weapons. Think about Japan or Germany or South Korea. But the critical problem comes in the supply of nuclear fuel. If you are making your own nuclear fuel and enriching uranium up to, say, 3%, well, that's fine. That's the level at which you can use that uranium as a source for your nuclear electricity generation. But if you keep enriching up to 90%, suddenly you have the makings of an atomic bomb.
2: Mm.
1: And so the whole effort from the 1950s forward has been to find a way to let countries produce nuclear energy without getting the stuff they need to divert to a nuclear weapons program.
2: Just so I'm clear, David, this deal is about providing Saudi Arabia with fuel, right? Not letting them enrich their own fuel, which would avoid the threat that you just explained.
1: Well, Rachel, that's where this deal gets very vague. It allows the Saudis to purchase the nuclear reactors, which will take years to build. But it doesn't resolve the question of whether they are making their own fuel or whether they are buying it from someone else, including the United States. Instead, it refers that to a committee to go study the question of whether or not it even makes economic sense for Saudi Arabia to make its own fuel.
2: Okay, I want to back up just for a second, though, David. So I want to talk about the origin of all of this. Like, when and why did these talks begin in the first place?
1: Well, Saudi Arabia wanted a deal for the same reason all of its Arab neighbors want deals. They all want nuclear power. They want to build modern societies. They're conscious to some degree of the environmental effects. One of Saudi Arabia's most prosperous neighbors, the United Arab Emirates, decided back 20 years ago they wanted nuclear power plants, and they struck a deal with the United States in 2009. And today they have 4 nuclear power plants that are up and running. But to do that, they had to go reach a deal with the U.S. that every country that's using nuclear technology of American origin has to go strike. It comes out of the Atomic Energy Act of 1954. What it means essentially is if you are going to buy U.S. technology, you have to agree to some U.S. restrictions. When the UAE negotiated its deal in 2009, it was considered probably the gold standard of these kinds of arrangements because the UAE agreed that it would not produce its own nuclear fuel and that it would allow international inspectors for the most intrusive kind of inspections. And so the thought was, okay, we've set this standard, let's apply this to other countries. And when the Saudis began discussing this with some of President Trump's closest allies during the first term, it was clear that they were more reluctant than the UAE to give up their right to produce nuclear fuel and to allow those intrusive inspections.
2: So if those talks started in the first Trump administration, what has happened since then? Why did this deal only come about now?
1: Well, the Biden administration picked it up. And President Biden wanted to make a nuclear deal part of a larger political arrangement with Saudi Arabia that would include Saudi diplomatic recognition of Israel. And so the nuclear deal was a sweetener for that. Mm-hmm. And they were all linked together. The Saudis also were demanding that Israel allow a Palestinian state to exist. And they were getting very close to completion when the terror attacks of October 7, 2023 happened. And that blew up the entire thing.
2: Right. And I think a lot of people will remember that when Israel started retaliating for that October 7th attack by bombing Gaza, the idea that Saudi Arabia would normalize diplomatic relations with Israel, that was a total non-starter at that moment.
1: That's absolutely right, Rachel. And beyond that, we now have some evidence that Hamas timed their attack on Israel in part to blow up the deal with the Saudis.
2: Right.
1: So when President Trump came in, he recognized he was going to have to decouple the nuclear deal from the diplomatic arrangement because the Saudis aren't going to recognize Israel diplomatically for years if they can ever pull that off. And Mohammed bin Salman, known as MBS in the region, the Saudi leader, made clear to President Trump last fall that diplomatic recognition of Israel was pretty low on his priority list. But the nuclear deal was high on his priority list. And because it has the promise of bringing billions of dollars of revenue to the United States, it's high on President Trump's list as well.
2: Right. Basically, the United States is thinking Israel normalization, not as high on the list as all the money we could get from this deal. Hence why we might cut a deal with Saudi Arabia that has these kind of favorable, looser restrictions.
1: That's right. And the question was, how loose would those restrictions be? Now, to be fair to President Trump, when the Biden administration was negotiating before October 7th, they were moving towards some pretty loose restrictions themselves.
2: Mm.
1: So it's not clear to me that the terms would have been any tougher under President Biden. But for President Trump, the idea of getting a big business deal is worth taking a little more nuclear risk.
2: I want to talk a little bit more about the timing of all of this, David, because obviously this deal is coming in the middle of the United States' war with Iran, right? So can you just talk a little bit about whether the war has anything to do with why we're seeing this happen now?
1: Well, certainly, as we've discussed, this was long brewing. So there was some thinking, in fact, that the deal would be signed back in February. But then the war broke out with Iran, and the Saudis were angry at Washington for several reasons. Then the Iranians took everybody by surprise by actually expanding the war to the Gulf allies and particularly hitting American bases. And again, there was a lot of tension about whether the United States was putting enough effort into protecting Saudi airspace from these incoming missiles and drones.
2: Right. So, David, should we see this deal as a way of smoothing things over with Saudi Arabia? Like, you mentioned all these tensions, and it seems like Saudi Arabia is getting a lot of what they want here, a nuclear program and relatively loose restrictions on the fuel.
1: Certainly, Rachel, you could say that this is a way of helping solidify what's been a rocky alliance in recent times between the U.S. and Saudi Arabia. It establishes for 30 years a relationship that'll be very profitable for the United States, presumably, and will get Saudi Arabia into the nuclear power game with some of the world's best equipment. But the big question that's out there right now is, could Saudi Arabia exploit that technology for other purposes at some point in the future? And that's what has so many in the region concerned.

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1: Here's about nuclear proliferation across a region already engulfed in an escalating war. So, David, if this deal is, theoretically at least, a plan for Saudi Arabia to develop nuclear power for civilian purposes, as you explained, walk us through the concerns that that has raised.
2: Well, the first concern people are worried about has to do with Saudi Arabia itself. Mm. It's made pretty clear that if Iran ever gets a nuclear weapon at some point in the future, it's going to build one too. But right now, it doesn't have the fuel to go do that. If at the end of the day, the Saudis get what's called the nuclear fuel cycle, that they are allowed to go produce and enrich their own uranium, the concern is that the same engineers who are enriching to 3% to go feed Saudi Arabia's new nuclear reactors could, on their night job, go over to some secret laboratory and enrich up to 90%. And be able to go build a bomb.
1: In the secret bunker in the hills somewhere.
2: That's right. And we've seen it happen before. North Korea said it was just producing nuclear fuel for its reactors before it built the bomb. Iran has always maintained that its nuclear program is completely civilian in nature. We don't believe them. And so in the Saudi case, if, in fact, they ultimately end up being able to produce their own nuclear fuel, the world is going to want to know that that's not being diverted to a bomb project. And remember that United Arab Emirates deal that I mentioned to you?
1: Right, yep.
2: It's got a little codicil in it that says if any country in the region gets a better deal than we got, we have the opportunity to go back and have consultations with the United States about whether we should get that deal as well.
1: Oh, so they can go back and be like, we want what Saudi wants.
2: Absolutely. It's like the most favored nation treaty for nuclear power, right?
1: Mm-hmm.
2: So they may well demand that they get similar rights. And imagine other countries that we want to go sign nuclear deals with in the future. They're going to say, well, you did this for the Saudis. So, of course, you'll do this for us. Egypt would love to have nuclear power. Many other countries would. But the question is, do you make them sign on to the kind of standards that the Bush and Obama administrations insisted on for the UAE? Or do they get the same deal that the Saudis just got?
1: Whoever's actually worried about this new Saudi Arabia deal, David, can those people actually do anything to stop this agreement?
2: Well, these agreements have to go in front of Congress, not just the Senate, but both houses. And Congress has 90 days to vote a resolution of disapproval of the agreement. Now, it's conceivable that such a disapproval vote might pass, particularly if there's a new Congress that's voting on it. We'll have to see after the elections. But even then, the president could veto the resolution. And to override the veto, you'd need two-thirds. And it's not clear that those votes would be there. So if you had to ask me to guess today, I would guess that President Trump is going to get this through.
1: So I presume that this deal with Saudi Arabia makes the negotiation that the United States is trying to have with Iran right now on this very issue that much harder.
2: I think you're exactly right, Rachel. And the fact of the matter is, we have different rules for our friends and for our adversaries. And while it doesn't look that way on paper, no one in the United States complains to Israel about the fact that it never signed the Nuclear Nonproliferation Treaty and is widely known to have an arsenal of 100 weapons.
1: Right.
2: Pakistan and India didn't sign, right? But we complain much more about North Korea, a clear adversary. Well, you're seeing a little bit of that here.
1: Mm-hmm.
2: But in the nuclear world, there have always been these built-in contradictions. You know, the rules are different for the five original nuclear weapons states, right? The United States, Russia, China, Britain, France. When the first nuclear treaties were written, it was understood that they were going to get to hold on to their weapons. And the idea was to keep other countries from getting

0: getting them. That's a fundamental unfairness, and it's why the Nuclear Nonproliferation Treaty requires all countries, even nuclear weapon states, to begin moving down towards zero. Not that we really do that.
1: But okay, if we're talking about trust, we have got to talk about the fact that Saudi Arabia is not a longtime ally of the United States in some very key ways. They obviously harbored the 9/11 terrorists. There was the killing of the Washington Post journalist Jamal Khashoggi. They might have been rehabilitated in the eyes of the Trump administration under MBS, but it seems fair to question how far the trust will actually get us in this particular relationship, given that this history of being friendly does not go back super far.
0: It's an excellent point, because nuclear programs last for decades, and your close alliances may not. Think back to Iran. Who gave Iran their first test nuclear reactor? The United States did, back in the days of the Shah. And then the Shah was overthrown, and suddenly this nuclear program is in the hands of revolutionaries who shout death to America. And that's the risk, of course, that you run at any time that you ship out nuclear technology. Now, the U.S. has decided over the years that that risk is pretty small when you're dealing with Japan or Germany or Singapore or any number of other fairly stable allies. But in the case of Saudi Arabia, there's no question that there's a roll of the dice happening here about what Saudi society will look like 30 years from now.
1: That is so interesting, David, because I'm sure that there are a lot of people who did not know or perhaps forgot that the United States had built Iran's nuclear infrastructure under the Shah. I wonder how much you think the Trump administration is thinking about that as sort of a cautionary tale, right, as they're finalizing this deal with Saudi Arabia.
0: Well, I certainly hope they are. And they argue that while they have loosened some restrictions, there are other restrictions built in here, and that the United States will be so enmeshed in the Saudi nuclear program that if anything was going awry, they would know about it. And they also make the point, think about the Saudi alternatives. Yeah, it would be great if they bought from the United States, but if they can't strike their deal with the U.S., they're going to do it with China or with Russia. And neither of them are going to require any significant nonproliferation agreements. This is the classic debate about how you wrap countries into your network, not just of defense suppliers and so forth, but into all of their networks. It's the question that's come up over artificial intelligence, that if we don't open up our best products to other countries, particularly allies, they'll go elsewhere to the Chinese. And so one way of thinking about this nuclear deal is that we've taken a big step back from 15 years ago when we struck that gold standard arrangement with the UAE. Another way to think about it is we're in an era when power has to do with your networks, and keeping Saudi Arabia in the electric grid and building nuclear power with the U.S. is a better alternative than letting them do it with someone else.
1: David Sanger, thank you so much.
0: Thank you, Rachel.
1: David Sanger is a White House and national security correspondent for The New York Times. In a Truth Social post on Thursday, President Trump shifted his stance and said that the nuclear agreement already signed with Saudi Arabia, quote, will be approved, but is totally subject to Saudi Arabia joining the very respected and successful Abraham Accords. That would require that the Saudis establish diplomatic relations with Israel after all. The president's social media post put the agreement's immediate future into doubt.
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4: 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But ticks are a much more serious concern as their range expands beyond the Northeast. Coming up on the next Today Explained, our national tick nightmare. That's tonight at 6 o'clock, right after All Things Considered here on OPB. 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
6: In Los Angeles, I'm Kai Rizdahl. It is Thursday today, 23 July. Good as always to have you along, everybody. We begin today with an exercise familiar to anyone who deals with a lot of economic data. An exercise that can fairly be summarized as, huh, what do you suppose that means? The proximate cause was today's update on first-time claims for unemployment benefits. They fell by 22,000 to the lowest absolute level they have been since literally 1969, when, obviously, the labor force was far, far smaller. So, huh, what do you suppose that means? Well, it could be a sign of a strong labor market with layoffs extra low and those who do get laid off finding new jobs so quickly they barely have time to apply for unemployment. Or it could be something else. Marketplace's Mitchell Hartman gets us going.
7: It used to be that first-time jobless claims provided a pretty good snapshot of the labor market. But, says Michelle Evermore at the National Employment Law Project,
8: initial claims data is no longer a very reliable economic indicator.
7: She says fewer people who get laid off are applying for unemployment insurance. Many states now offer less than 26 weeks of benefits. Eligibility's been tightened, and unemployment checks are anemic.
8: It replaces so little of prior income. People are better off taking some sort of terrible gig job than they are collecting unemployment.
7: Fewer than one in three unemployed people are even eligible, says University of Michigan economist Betsy Stevenson, meaning low and falling jobless claims
9: doesn't mean we have a robust and healthy labor market.
7: She says it is pretty good if you have a job and can keep it, but
9: a low fire environment is particularly hard for people to enter or re-enter the labor market.
7: Meanwhile, the percentage of people who've been job searching for 6 months or longer is up sharply over the past year. Economist Daniel Zhao at job site Glassdoor says these workers are
10: much less likely to reject any job offers they get. They feel like they don't really have options.
7: Younger, less experienced workers are also facing big challenges, says economist Sneha Puri at the Indeed Hiring Lab. While senior-level job postings are up 15% year over year,
11: they're actually down 6.3% for entry-level roles.
7: At the same time, more experienced workers are applying for those entry-level positions, increasing the competition for recent high school and college grads. I'm Mitchell Hartman for Marketplace.
6: On Wall Street today, traders looked around and saw the war and all the AI spending and decided they were not having it. We will have the details, though, when we do the numbers.

0: We spent some time yesterday talking about the bond market. We're going to do it again, but different because of what Greg Ipp wrote in the Wall Street Journal the other day, a piece headlined, "How Sky-High Deficits Threaten the Bond Market." Greg, it's good to have you on.
1: Oh, thanks for having me, Kai.
0: All right. From the headline of this piece, "How Sky-High Deficits Threaten the Bond Market," how then? Explain, please.
1: Sure. Well, we are running very large deficits, the largest deficits relative to GDP that we've ever run in peacetime on an ongoing basis. And what that means in practical terms is that every year the Treasury has to come to Wall Street and say, we need to borrow $2 trillion by selling you Treasury bills and Treasury bonds. And it is getting more and more challenging to sell that debt. Somebody's got to buy it. And the nature of the people that buy those bonds has been changing. There are fewer patient investors, you know, like foreign central banks, and more sort of like impatient investors like hedge funds. And these are the kinds of people that will trade in and out of markets a lot faster, and they may flee if something goes wrong, such as inflation or a big deficit. And I think those are things to worry about, because if that were to happen, you could get big moves in markets and possibly much higher long-term interest rates.
0: One of the things that made me want to talk to you about this piece is the crisis next time. So as you say, we're running $2 trillion deficits, give or take, every year. There will be another crisis, and we will need some fiscal space with which to handle that crisis and keep this economy going. It seems to me that we don't have that space now.
1: Well, I think it's absolutely correct. I mean, with the size of the deficits we're running now, it's getting harder and harder to find ways to raise those funds. Congress apparently doesn't want to raise taxes. Congress apparently doesn't want to cut spending. So where in the world is the extra money going to come from? But, you know, Kai, there's another risk here, which is that it's not just the inability of the Treasury or the Congress to respond to a crisis because it's so short of money. What if the fiscal situation is itself the cause of the crisis? What if the Treasury itself is the cause of the crisis? I mean, what if people decide they're not going to buy the bonds, or they're going to demand a much higher return in order to buy the bonds?
0: Okay, wait, what if? Keep going. I know where you're going, but okay. Maybe everybody doesn't. So you keep going and explain it.
1: Well, like I said, we have to sell a lot of bonds to people, and those people are not out there trying to do favors to us. They want a return, an interest rate that's commensurate with the risk of our deficits and our inflation. And if they get a sense that either of those things are going to be much worse in the future, and we've had a lot of troubling signs of that lately, they could decide not to buy the bonds. We won't see as many investors showing up at auctions. We might have disruptions in the market. The people who we rely on to buy those bonds, whether it's the dealers or the hedge funds, having troubles of their own.
0: Couple of sort of nitty-gritty things that I want to touch on that you brought up in this piece. The first is the way the Treasury Department is approaching selling our debt. They're selling less long-term debt, more short-term debt. Explain that, please, and why it matters.
1: Sure. Well, there's basically two ways to borrow. You can issue Treasury bills, which mature in less than a year, and the interest rates tend to be lower, but the problem is they mature, and then you have to refinance them and go back to the market. Or you can issue longer-term debt. The problem is the interest rates are higher. And if you issue a lot of those bonds, then it tends to make interest rates in the market go up, which then ripples through to mortgage rates. And voters and President Trump don't like that. And what we've seen for the last few years, and in fairness, this happened under President Biden also, is that even though the deficits are very large, the Treasury has kept down the size of the auctions of long-term bonds because it doesn't want to put upward pressure on long-term interest rates. But that causes a problem. It means by relying so much on Treasury bills, more and more of the debt comes due and must be refinanced every month, and increases the risk that something goes wrong.
0: And that rises also with who's buying this debt, the hedge funds and all of those.
1: Exactly. Right. So not only are we coming to market much more often to refinance this debt, but we're asking people who have no long-term commitment as patient holders of that debt to step up and lend us the money.
0: All right. So here's the $64,000 question. You are a respected voice in the business and economic journalism community. You talk to people in Washington. Do you get the sense that they understand this and are concerned?
1: They do. Everybody has known for a long time that the combination of the very large deficits we're running, and the shifting nature of the market means that the probability of some severe disruption is going up. But nobody wants to say that probability is high enough to say it's going to happen soon. It's just the way it is, Kai, is that crises are like that. We can see the contributing factors. Nobody can call the moment when it's going to happen. And the problem is that you have both parties, Republicans and Democrats, making lip service about why it's a problem, but basically politically incapable and unwilling to deal with the underlying problem, which is that our taxes are too low and our spending is too high.
0: Greg Ipp, Wall Street Journal, and on a Friday every now and then with us. Greg, thanks a lot.
1: Thank you, Kai.

0: In their big tax cut and spending law last summer, President Trump and congressional Republicans made some big changes to Medicaid, the health insurance program that covers about 70 million Americans. Work requirements were by far the biggest change. Healthy adults 19 to 64 have to work or do selected other community engagement, in the words of the law, unless they qualify for one of a limited set of waivers, one of which is that they are too sick to work. But proving you are too sick to work is complicated and the stakes are very, very high, as Alex Olgan reports.
1: The last time Bea Velasquez lost Medicaid coverage was 2017.
2: My anxiety went up. My PTSD went up. You don't want to go to the doctors. You don't even want to make a phone call at that point because you're like, what kind of bill am I going to get?
1: The 45-year-old relies on a daily medication for her HIV. Without insurance, it costs between $4,000 and $5,000 per month. Velasquez has Medicare because of her disability and Medicaid because of her low income, so her meds are fully paid for. But when a mistake in the system left her without coverage, she desperately searched for free medication.
2: People will send medication. And so I was able to find resources for someone to send me to supplement the medication that I needed in that time.
1: It's a nightmare she worries could happen again with the new rules tying Medicaid coverage to work. Starting in January, 18.5 million people will need to show they're working 80 hours a month or that they're too sick to do so. Velasquez works and volunteers her time as an HIV advocate. But hours are inconsistent, and she worries about all the documentation she'll need to prove she should be exempt.
2: I rely on the healthcare system in a way that some people don't. One of the biggest threats to my health shouldn't be paperwork.
1: Mehmet Oz, the head of the Centers for Medicare and Medicaid Services, defended the requirements to reporters in a June press conference.
3: It's a, I think, beautifully written effort to try to define for our nation what your part of the puzzle is. Because if you are going to get something that of value from the American people, there should be some obligation.
1: States have been racing to build systems to verify who's working and who qualifies for an exemption. For months, federal health officials informally told states that existing data like diagnoses and medical records would be enough to show someone was medically frail. Then, in June, the agency reversed course. Starting in 2027, many patients will also need documentation, like a doctor's note, showing they're currently too sick to work. CMS didn't respond to questions about why it added the new requirement. Dr. Mohammed Dar, the former medical director of the Massachusetts Medicaid program, says it's causing chaos.
4: These Medicaid systems are made to be like 100-mile-per-hour trains going solidly on a track and cannot deviate without a year worth of work. And what's been handed to them is a bureaucratic train wreck of there are no train tracks, there is no route, just go north.
1: Massachusetts, 24 other states, and D.C. are suing federal health officials to stop this extra requirement. The states say it goes further than the federal law, and many already spent a lot of money making plans to use data they already have. Maryland said in court filings it spent more than $30 million, and the extra test means they'll have to spend another $2 million, at least.
4: Extremely worried is the mood.
1: Estimates are Medicaid changes could jeopardize coverage for 7 million people. They'll still need care, but they won't be able to afford it. And that's going to leave hospitals and clinics like DARS to absorb the cost. He's now the chief medical officer of a network of 25 community health centers in Massachusetts.
4: It's going to cost care. It's going to cost outcomes. It's going to cost jobs.
1: The Commonwealth Fund estimated that hospitals in states with more expansive Medicaid coverage could see operating margins fall by 11 to 30%.
4: Never have we hit our own healthcare system with such a battering ram.
1: Patients, doctors, and states are trying to prepare for next year, but they're waiting to hear from a judge later this month which rules they'll be prepping for. In Portland, I'm Alex Olgan for Marketplace.

0: Coming up,
1: these destinations, they're not abandoning romance.
0: And thank goodness for that, am I right? But first, let's do the numbers. Oh my, the Wawa's. Down Dustrials down 506 today, 1%, finished at 51,711. The NASDAQ subtracted 533 points, rather 553 points. It gets worse. 2.2%, 25,137. The S&P 500 down 90 points, 1.2%, 74.8. All right, here we go again. Brent crude spent the day a little bit above $100 a barrel, climbed 6.1%. West Texas Intermediate finished the day just below $90 a barrel after adding 3.3%. Alphabet, as we told you yesterday, posted a bang-up quarter for its cloud computing division, but Google's parent also missed its first ever negative free cash flow, missed earnings as well. Alphabet slumped 7.1% on the day. Bonds down, yield on the 10-year T-note rose 4.69%. 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
4: I'm Jen Chavez. Coming up on the next Think Out Loud, Willamette University and Pacific University have signed the papers and will officially merge. We'll talk to both university presidents to hear more about why they're merging and what it might mean for students.
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0: This is Marketplace. I'm Kai Rizdal. Most of the headlines about artificial intelligence lately have been about the tens and tens and tens of billions of dollars that companies are spending to build it, use it, and, one assumes is the plan, profit from it. A once and future story of AI, though, is what it's going to do to the labor market, about which Uber. The company says it's cutting 10% of its customer service workers in a push to, and these are quotes, simplify operations and embrace AI. Setting aside for a moment the quality of the service that customers might get, as Marketplace's Sabri Benishore reports, a whole lot of companies are tinkering with AI customer service.
5: Jordan St. Laurent does social work. 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
5: Have AI do the easy stuff, save the hard stuff for people. Forrester Research estimates a large call center staff could be cut in half in 5 years. Max Ball is a principal industry analyst at Forrester. He says despite the savings, companies aren't ready to just hand the customer service keys fully over to AI yet.
8: Almost nobody's ready for that at this point.
5: Also, who cares about company savings? Is AI going to make customer service any less miserable?
9: It's the million-dollar question, right?
5: Emily Potosky is a senior director analyst at Gartner. AI is proving helpful to customer service agents. Translating, analyzing conversations, offering advice. A Stanford digital economy study found that when AI helped human agents, issues resolved per hour increased by 15%. But AI can only go so far.
9: at the end of the day, it's really more about business practices than it is about AI.
5: Turns out AI can do a lot of things, but perform miracles isn't one of them. If your business is bad at customer service without AI, it's probably going to be bad at it with AI. In New York, I'm Sabri Benishour for Marketplace.
0: People earn their living in this country in all kinds of different ways. More and more, one of those ways is freelancing. Upwork, the freelancer hiring platform, says as many as 38% of skilled workers are freelancing in 2026. That's up from 28% last year. And that brings us to one member of that workforce that we've been checking in with ever since he got out of college.
10: My name is Troy Swinar. I'm currently living in Glendale, California for about 2 years now, and I am a freelance production art assistant and voice actor. Last summer, I was working at the Lego store, and I quit to pursue freelance full-time to be able to open myself up and say yes, because a day on set was worth more than a week at the Lego store. And a year later, I can say that that's paid off, at least, that I've been able to do a lot of cool stuff that I would not have been able to do otherwise. An average good week in the life of a freelancer, if I'm lucky, is I will get a call or even just a text, maybe like a day before, from a producer that I've worked with before, just asking, you know, hey, we need some PAs tomorrow. Are you available? I'll say yes. And that's, you know, signing on for a 12-hour day to, you know, basically be the extra pair of hands where nobody else has the bandwidth to do it. I've had stuff before where, like, I will walk onto set and I've been handed a Geiger counter and been told, like, you know, hey, look up a YouTube video, make sure this works. And then just left with that of like, all right, and, you know, find a corner for myself that I'm, you know, teaching myself these absolutely random skills. But it's part of the fun. As chaotic as it is, I love it more than any office job. It keeps it interesting and it's never boring. Budget-wise, I do kind of go just month by month, because if I went week by week, it would be so inconsistent. There are weeks where I make $0, and then there are weeks where I make more money than I have in the past 5 months. That's just how it goes. I'm not profiting in any way, but I'm also not going down. It's more like at the end of the month being like, you know, can I pay off these bills? Okay, I can. Great. We'll hope that's the same in 30 days. Career-wise, you know, no one wants to be an assistant forever. I really want to ramp up the path to being like a genuine voice actor. I've gotten an animation demo done. I've hit the hallmark of convert closet into recording space. But I would love to be able to make this more of like the thing that I do out here. Getting to be able to do more of this like actual performing. As fun as it is to be behind the scenes, there is that part of me that like sees the performance aspect of it. And it's, you know, that thing is like, oh gosh, that's what I want to do.
0: Troy Swinar out in the labor force since he graduated a couple of 3 years ago.

0: If you plan to travel with your kids this summer, it's going to be crowded out there. The Family Travel Association and New York University did a survey. 92% of parents say they are likely to vacation with their children this year. The catch is where they're traveling. Much to the chagrin of honeymooners and couples on getaways everywhere, a lot of those families are booking time at romantic luxury resorts. Sabrina Jakova wrote about it in Bloomberg. Thanks for being here.
1: Thank you so much for having me.
0: I read the subheading of this piece, which is, and I will quote, "Some couples love their honeymoon so much they are deciding to come back with their kids." I read that and I said, wait, what? Is that really happening?
1: It is. It is. And this story, so I've been a travel reporter for over a decade now. And this story actually started with me just traveling and noticing that, you know, when I go to places like French Polynesia, like Santorini, I just kept seeing more and more families and kids, you know, around the pool. And so I started talking to people, travelers, resort, you know, staff. And they all said the same thing, regardless of what part of the world they were working. Yes, we are definitely getting more families on property nowadays.
0: If you're going to French Polynesia and Santorini for work, then I need to come work where you are working. So families, yes, kids, but also, as you point out in this piece, grandparents. Multi-generational travel now, I gather, is becoming more and more popular.
1: Yes, we've definitely seen this trend, you know, post-pandemic. I think what happened was people just realized that spending time with your loved ones, regardless of their age, is really important. And so what's happening is, you know, maybe people have splurged on their honeymoon 10, 15 years ago. And now they're a little bit further along in their lives and their careers. Maybe they're a little bit wealthier and they really want to share this destination with their kids, with their, you know, parents. And so they're going on these trips, bringing along the kids, you know, as well as grandma and granddad.
0: not to be very base about this, but one does imagine that with all these extra people coming, these families have to get two rooms, maybe three, and thus the resorts, no matter where they are making more money on this. Yes?
1: Yes. So when I started working on this piece, I really, you know, at first I really thought it was about, you know, just families traveling together. Resorts are responding to the demand, but of course there's something in it for them as well. But if you bring along your kids and maybe grandma, then you are booking two suites, sometimes maybe even three, depending on how big your family is. You are going to be spending more on dining, activities. And so resorts are definitely investing, I would say, in responding to that demand, and they're seeing a return on their investment.
0: Yeah. I feel obliged to advocate here for the young, childless couples who are trying to get away and have a romantic getaway, you know?
1: Yes, I know what you mean. But these destinations, they're not abandoning romance. Right. You know, there's still destinations where if you really, truly want to avoid families and kids, these destinations are still there for you.
0: Fair enough. Sabrina Jakova, writing in Bloomberg. Sabrina, thanks very much for your time. I appreciate it.
1: Thank you so much.

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1: This final note on the way out today, a couple of interest rate tidbits for you. First of all, the European Central Bank met today, did nothing with its key interest rate. Christine Lagarde and the company, though, did offer a bit more than a hint that it is set to raise rates at its September meeting if need be. Kevin Warsh and the gang at the Fed meet next week. My guess is same outcome. Also, and somewhat related, the national average for a 30-year fixed-rate mortgage, now the highest it's been in a year, 6.58%. Our daily production team includes Andy Corbin, Mika Ellison, Maria Hollenhorst, Sarah Leeson, Sean McHenry, and Sophia Terenzio. Will Story is the supervising senior producer. And I'm Kai Rizdahl. We will see you tomorrow, everybody. This is APM.
2: And this is OPB. It's 2:59 on Thursday, July 23rd. I'm Jeff Norcross. Thanks for checking out Marketplace today. All things considered is just ahead. President Trump is imposing double-digit tariffs on dozens of countries. And we'll get some details in our newscast in just a couple of minutes here on OPB. 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Most of the heat alerts and advisories have been expired, but there's still one for Eastern Oregon, the Eastern Gorge, and the Blue Mountain Foothills until 9 o'clock tonight. Highs getting up to around 100 in Pendleton tomorrow and around 100 in Baker City, too. A news update in about 60 seconds here on OPB. It's 3 o'clock. Stay with us. This is OPB's All Things Considered.
3: Does a Truth Social post supersede a signed diplomatic agreement? I think this is one of the frustrations that other countries have had with the United States.
2: President Trump now says Saudi Arabia's nuclear deal hinges on the kingdom normalizing ties with Israel. What's driving the price spike for crude oil? It cracked $100 a barrel again today, which could mean higher prices at the pump. Also, the Trump administration has eliminated or frozen dozens of government advisory panels. What's the impact on federal agencies like NASA?
4: What advisory committees can do is give a diversity of viewpoints that no one organization will ever have.
2: And a jury has determined that Nike did discriminate against a former employee based at least in part on her sex. I'm Jeff Norcross with Juana Summers and Elsa Chang. Donald Orr has Northwest News after these headlines.
5: Live from NPR News in Washington, I'm Ryland Barton. President Trump is imposing new tariffs as the current blanket set of 10% tariffs expire. It's the latest move to impose new tariffs after the Supreme Court deemed many of Trump's tariffs unlawful in February. They cover 59 countries and the EU, including major U.S. trading partners. The administration says the new levies are on economies that import goods made with forced labor. Global oil prices are surging. At one point this morning, past $100 a barrel as fighting escalates in the Middle East. NPR's Hadil Al-Shalchi reports.
6: The price for a barrel of Brent crude oil, the international standard, soared more than 6% to $100 as the Iranian-backed Yemeni Houthi rebels attacked two Saudi oil tankers in the Red Sea. The Houthis are blockading the Bab el-Mandeb Strait, a key shipping route which connects the Red Sea with the Gulf of Aden and the Indian Ocean. It's a second choke point for oil transportation besides the Strait of Hormuz. Trump threatened the Houthis, saying they would face, quote, major military punishment if they kept attacking ships. The rise in oil prices could inflate costs, which could force the Federal Reserve to increase interest rates. Hadil Al-Shalchi, NPR News, Istanbul.
5: The U.S. Justice Department has agreed to drop subpoenas against journalists for the New York Times under duress from a highly skeptical federal judge. The case focused on the source of leaks to the Times of security concerns about the new Air Force One jet given to President Trump by the Qatari government. NPR's David Folkenflik was in the courtroom.
7: U.S. Judge Arun Subramanian fired off a series of questions for which the lead prosecutor in the case, Sean Buckley, had no satisfactory answers. The judge said the government had failed to observe legally required safeguards for reporters and had misled the court. Buckley cited oversights and said no bad faith was involved. He also apologized for subpoenaing the phone records of reporters' family members, calling that a mistake. But Buckley defended the subpoenas as legitimate, saying the approval of the acting attorney general overruled journalistic protections. New York Times lawyer David McCraw tells NPR the federal court stepped up to defend the First Amendment and the rule of law. David Folkenflik, NPR News.
5: Mortgage rates are the highest they've been in almost a year. NPR's Stephen Bissaha says the war with Iran is driving up the cost of borrowing.
8: The average rate for a 30-year mortgage hit 6.58% this week, the highest since August last year. Rates were falling earlier this year and even fell below 6% in February, the first time in 3.5 years. But then the war with Iran started. The uncertainty and inflation fears that came with the war shook the bond market, raised the cost of borrowing, and drove mortgage rates back up. Now the war is expanding and mortgage rates are rising again as pending home sales fall. Redfin reports pending sales this week are at their lowest level in 3 months. Stephen Bissaha, NPR News.
5: This is NPR News from Washington.
9: This is OPB. I'm Donald Orr. With 3 months left until Election Day, the field of candidates for Oregon governor remains unclear. As OPB's Dirk Vanderhart reports, many of the state's minor parties are still deciding whether to enter the contest.
10: To date, the Pacific Green Party is the only of Oregon's 8 minor parties to signal it has a nominee for governor, 44-year-old Molalla resident Brett Smith. The remaining parties have either ruled out nominating someone or say they're still deciding. None of those parties told OPB they would definitely field a candidate, with early polling suggesting a close race between Democratic Governor Tina Kotek and Republican State Senator Christine Drazen. Third-party candidates like Smith could be a factor. Smith acknowledges his candidacy with the Liberal Green Party is likely to siphon votes away from Democrats, and Kotek was concerned enough about the Green Party's 2022 gubernatorial pick that she convinced that candidate to exit the race. Smith told OPB he's not inclined to do that. Minor parties have until August 25th to choose a candidate. Dirk Vanderhart, OPB.
9: And evacuation levels have again expanded around the Aqua Butte fire in central Oregon. The fire has been moving toward the town of Sisters. The Deschutes County Sheriff's Office announced new Level 1 Be Ready and Level 2 Get Set evacuation orders this morning. The Sheriff's Office has been posting evacuation updates on its Facebook page. And Portland's WNBA team has been relatively absent from debates over whether to spend public money on renovating the Moda Center. That changed today. At a Multnomah County board meeting, Portland Fire President Claire Hamill said renovations are vital to the fire's continued use of the arena. She said current locker rooms, medical facilities, and other player amenities don't meet the team's needs.
11: Equitable access means women athletes get the same caliber of infrastructure as their male counterparts.
9: Local elected officials remain uncertain about whether to commit public dollars to updating the Moda Center. County commissioners are expected to decide on a spending plan later today. Portland City Council is expected to vote on their funding plan early next month. This is OPB.
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13: This is All Things Considered from NPR News. I'm Elsa Chang in Culver City, California.
14: And I'm Juana Summers in Washington. The U.S. and Saudi Arabia have signed an agreement that would allow for U.S. companies to build and run nuclear power plants on Saudi soil. But just hours after that was announced, President Trump wrote on Truth Social that Saudi Arabia would first need to join the Abraham Accords, a separate agreement normalizing ties with Israel. Saudi Arabia has previously said it will not join the Abraham Accords for the time being. And so this nuclear agreement is in doubt. Joining us now is NPR's Franco Ordonez here in Washington, D.C., as well as Emily Fang in Tel Aviv. Welcome to both of you.
15: Hey, Juana.
16: Hello.
14: So, Franco, I know you were at the White House today. Did President Trump or others in the administration clarify what would happen to this nuclear energy agreement?
15: Yeah, Trump also said today that the agreement bars any nuclear enrichment. And Caroline Leavitt, the press secretary, she did address it today at the press briefing. But, you know, she really largely echoed what the president had already said. You know, she told us reporters that the deal is contingent on Saudi Arabia signing the Abraham Accords. And she couldn't explain actually how it would be enforced, considering Trump's energy secretary had already signed the deal. You know, asked why the conditions were not part of the original deal that was announced yesterday. You know, she just said that Trump was, you know, has been speaking about this repeatedly, and that in the end, Trump was the, quote, final deal maker. You know, there are just so many more questions yet to be answered. You know, the signed deal was supposed to go to Congress for a review. What happens to that now? And I will add that plenty of lawmakers are very concerned about this deal as well, because they fear that it could lead to more countries developing nuclear weapons.
16: I want to jump in here and say people in the Middle East, where I am, are also really confused. You know, Trump's post has muddied the viability of this nuclear energy agreement less than a day after it was announced. And I spoke to Stephen Cook, a Middle East expert at the Council on Foreign Relations, about this. He told me his phone is blowing up right now with people asking him, does this mean the nuclear deal is off?
3: Does a Truth Social post supersede a signed diplomatic agreement? I think this is one of the frustrations that other countries have had with the United States.
16: Because there's no mention of the Abraham Accords or Saudi Arabia having to normalize ties with Israel's first in this agreement that's already been signed.
17: Okay, so let's talk now about what is actually in this agreement. What did the U.S. and Saudi Arabia agree to?
15: Well, the agreement allows the Saudis to build nuclear plants using U.S. technology. And because of the length of the time it takes to build a nuclear plant and their operational life, I mean, this could really set up a decades-long cooperation worth billions of dollars, according to the U.S. Energy Department.
16: What's also worth looking at is what is not in the agreement, because it falls short of what is now called the gold standard of nuclear energy agreements, which would be a commitment from Saudi Arabia not to use American-built plants to enrich nuclear fuel themselves, not to reprocess that fuel for weapons, and also to open these plants up for regular international inspections. Back in 2009, when the U.S. signed a similar nuclear energy agreement with the United Arab Emirates, all three of these provisions were included. But despite concerns about Saudi Arabia's human rights abuses, fears also that one day it might want to pursue a nuclear weapon, these provisions are not in the energy agreement announced this week.
17: I mean, Franco, Israel publicly opposed the deal. Did the country or Prime Minister Netanyahu have any role in Trump adding this extra condition?
15: Well, I mean, the press secretary was asked about this directly, and she said she was unaware of any involvement. But, I mean, I'm sure there were some diplomatic talks happening behind the scenes. You know, Israel's made clear that they were not happy. And let's also just kind of remember that last year, Trump dropped a push made by the Biden administration for Saudis to normalize relations with Israel in order to actually move forward with a similar nuclear arrangement. So in a way, Trump is actually adding a condition that many critics say he previously abandoned himself.
17: Emily, over to you. You are in Israel. Tell us about the reaction there.
16: There was shock when this agreement was announced, even horror. Israel, I should know, is widely believed to have nuclear weapons already itself, but it's never confirmed its nuclear arsenal, and they don't want other countries around it to have a nuclear weapon. They're worried that this slightly more flexible conditions of the U.S.-Saudi agreement could set off a nuclear arms race across the region. I spoke to Yoel Guzhansky, a senior researcher at the think tank Institute for National Security Studies here in Israel, about Trump's decision on this agreement.
18: If he agreed to enrichment in Saudi Arabia, as he did when he signed this agreement, how can he demand zero enrichment in Iran? It will be much harder to sell.
16: Many former retired senior officials are coming out to speak today against the agreement. A former prime minister, Ehud Barak, said this nuclear agreement was a sign of growing distrust between the U.S. and Israel. Yair Lapid, one of the main opposition politicians here in Israel, called the agreement a, quote, total failure. Here he is on a podcast earlier today. Lapid is saying here it was Prime Minister Benjamin Netanyahu's job here in Israel to prevent any Middle Eastern nuclear program. And Lapid said he has worked to prevent the U.S. from signing similar agreements before. Netanyahu's office, the prime minister's office, has been pretty quiet today. They only said in a statement that, quote, Saudi Arabia joining the Abraham Accords would be a historic leap forward for peace in the Middle East, which, as you mentioned, joining the Abraham Accords for Saudi Arabia is unlikely, and Saudi Arabia has not commented publicly yet.
19: I mean, Franco, you've covered President Trump for a long time, and I take it it is not a new thing for him to introduce new demands into negotiations.
15: Yeah, well, that's absolutely right. I mean, he's got kind of a long record of this, and it actually goes back to before his presidential career, to his real estate career, and a very well-known practice of, you know, threatening to walk away or demand new concessions, such as how he pushed for changes with NATO. You know, another example is how he threatened to withdraw from the trade deal with Mexico and Canada, NAFTA, and use that leverage to negotiate a deal. Another example is the tariffs that he lodged against adversaries and European allies, you know, to force new negotiations and new trading arrangements. I mean, I will say that supporters argue that Trump is smart to use this kind of leverage to help the country, but critics argue that he's actually hurting U.S. integrity by continuing to move the goalposts.
19: NPR's Franco Ordonez and Emily Fang, thanks to both of you.
15: Thank you.
16: Thank you.
13: In an effort to rein in street homelessness across the U.S., 11 states and hundreds of cities have passed laws cracking down on public camping. And to see how those laws are playing out day to day, NPR's Marissa J. Lang went to Tennessee, where the camping ban is the most severe in the country.
20: It's not just illegal to camp on public property here in Nashville. It's a felony that could come at the cost of up to 6 years in prison. Since it passed in 2022, only a handful of people have been charged under the state's felony camping ban. Joseph Lamont Williams recently became one of them. Williams has lived in East Nashville for almost 50 years. He grew up in public housing.
21: Right across the street at the Obama is right there.
20: He still lives in the neighborhood, just not in the usual way. Williams sleeps on the wooden picnic tables at South Inglewood Park. The only roof over his head these days is a wall-less picnic shelter.
21: I don't consider it living. I consider it stopping by and where I feel safe at. But I think when it boils down, it shouldn't matter.
20: Williams was arrested late last month and charged with two felony counts of camping after a neighbor called the police to report suspicious activity in the park after dark. Cars lining up there with people inside who appeared to be having sex or doing drugs. But when police arrived, it was Williams they found. He tried to flee. Officers tased him and took him into custody. Besides illegal camping, he was also charged with evading arrest, a misdemeanor. All told, Williams spent 9 days in jail. He was released after he pled guilty to the misdemeanor, and prosecutors agreed to drop the other charges.
21: I plead to anything to get out.
20: Every year, more states vote on bills that could make it easier for police to remove or involuntarily commit people experiencing homelessness. Louisiana passed a camping ban in June. So did North Carolina, though the governor there vetoed it. The model for many of these laws comes from a conservative Texas-based think tank called the Cicero Institute. Devin Kurtz, who pitches Cicero's model bill to states, says the bill gives governments a powerful tool to remove people who may pose a threat to public health or safety.
22: I'm not arguing that camping bans are going to end homelessness. However, it can regulate homeless encampments such that unsheltered homelessness is safer, both for the community and for those individuals. And ideally, more individuals, maybe not the first interaction with law enforcement, but maybe after several, are going to accept the outreach services that they're often receiving, you know, invitations to every day.
20: Homeless advocates say that in Tennessee, police generally use the law to threaten rather than arrest. But having a criminal record can make it much harder to find jobs or stable housing. Here's Lindsay Crinks, the co-founder of Open Table Nashville, a nonprofit that does homeless outreach.
23: A Class E felony in Tennessee is up to 6 years in prison, a $3,000 fine, and then you lose your voting rights and can't get a lot of housing. So it's a real hole that people have fallen in, and these laws just push you deeper down.
20: As in many cities across the country, homelessness is on the rise here in Nashville, where there's a shortage of affordable housing. John Lozier, a neighbor and retired social worker, has seen his own neighborhood transform.
24: They'll put two tall new houses on a lot where one small house used to live and sell them at incredible prices. And poor people have nowhere left to go. You know that story.
20: Lozier struck up a friendship with Williams while he was walking his dog in the neighborhood park. When Williams was released from jail, Lozier was there to pick him up. He told his friend he would take him anywhere, a shelter, a hotel, name it. Williams said he wanted to go back to the park, that he would take his chances with the cops.
21: And I'm not running from nothing. Not running from nothing.
20: East Nashville has been his home his whole life, he said. He's not leaving now. Marissa J. Lang, NPR News, Nashville.
0: There's more to come on All Things Considered here on OPB. I'm Jeff Norcross. In other news we're following today, the U.S. House has narrowly passed a resolution to halt U.S. military action in Iran. It's the second time the House has taken that step. Though the votes are largely symbolic, they are meant as a strong signal to the president. His support on Capitol Hill is eroding as lawmakers in both parties question his administration's endgame. Washington Democratic Congresswoman Pramila Jayapal says the war has, quote, no clear mission. And Portland's WNBA team is jumping into the debate over what to do with the arena where they play. Portland Fire President Claire Hamill spoke at a Multnomah County board hearing today. She urged county commissioners to sign off on their proposed $101 million investment in the Moda Center. She said the facility does not meet her team's needs as it is. Stay with OPB for more throughout the day and find news anytime online at opb.org.

0: 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The escalation of the conflict in the Middle East has caused a sudden spike in the global price of oil and of gas prices in the U.S.
1: The national average closing in on $4.10. Pretty quick reversals in what Americans are paying at the pump, and it's not going to end there.
0: In fact, some people are worried this could reignite.
2: Thank you to OPB and KMHD Corporate Circle sponsor U.S. Bank. 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
0: The escalation of the conflict in the Middle East has caused a sudden spike in the global price of oil

0: This is OPB. I'm Jeff Norcross. A jury has found that one of Oregon's most famous companies discriminated against a former employee due to her gender. The jury ruled yesterday that Nike paid a former engineer less and promoted her more slowly, in part, because of her sex. Kyra Buckley was in court when the verdict was read. She joined host Jason Sauls to talk about it.
1: The six-day trial was narrowly focused on Heather Hinder. Can you remind us who she is?
2: Yeah, so Hinder worked as a process engineer from 2015 through 2020 at Nike headquarters near Beaverton. She specifically worked with the equipment that's used to make the special Nike soles with those pockets of pressurized air. During the trial, she described Nike culture as one that was just overall hostile towards women, although she did say that she liked her specific managers and the people she directly worked with. But overall, she called Nike a boys' club and said that that culture led to illegal pay and promotion practices.
1: And the jury of one woman and seven men agreed with her, right?
2: Yeah, they did. They found that Nike was in violation of state and federal law. The jury awarded Hinder a little over $19,000 in damages. They also ordered Nike to pay at least $7.5 million in punitive damages. And Jason, by the way, Hinder's attorneys had only suggested $2 million in punitive damages during their closing statements. Those amounts could change after the lawyers and the judge work through the law around punitive damages.
1: And as noted earlier, the trial lasted a little over a week, but I gather that this actually started a long time before that. How did we get to this point?
2: Yeah, so the lawsuit was actually first filed back in 2018. It was filed by four former or current employees that worked at Nike and said that the culture led to policies that favored men. These were four women that worked at the company, and they said that basically they were promoted more slowly, they were paid less. Last year, three of the four women settled in the suit.
1: So this started years ago, and it just went to trial?
2: Yeah, correct. And a lot has happened during that time and leading up to the trial. In the early days, Hinder's attorneys wanted to make it a class action lawsuit, which would have covered hundreds of former employees, but a judge actually denied that effort. However, after that, Nike submitted some documents and evidence related to allegations against male employees at the company. That evidence ended up not being allowed during this trial, but it could come to light if and most likely when the case is challenged.
1: How is Nike responding to the verdict?
2: So in a written statement, a Nike spokesperson says that the company is disappointed by the verdict and, quote, respectfully disagrees with the conclusions. Also, they are evaluating next steps. And the spokesperson says Nike is committed to treating employees fairly.
1: And what about Hinder?
2: Yeah, she appeared visibly relieved after the verdict was read. She hugged her attorneys. She was kind of walking around, putting her hands on her cheeks, just having kind of a moment. She met with reporters right outside the courtroom after that verdict was read. She's a little soft-spoken, but she told us that while this case was about her and her time at Nike, she is just not alone in what happened to her.
3: But there are many people out there in many different companies whose stories haven't been told, that are still doing this day in and day out, or experiencing the type of things that I experienced. And I'm hoping that with that amazing group of people and the jury and this whole process, more people will think that they might have a chance.
2: That last part, she says that more people will think that they might have a chance. Hinder was asked, now that she won, what is she going to do tomorrow? And Jason, she said she's going to get up and go to work.
1: Okay, so that's what Hinder will do. As for this case, what happens now?
2: Yeah, well, you know, as with most lawsuits, there's still going to be some more legal wrangling to come. This might be a end of a chapter for Hinder, but it's definitely not the end of the case. Decisions leading up to the jury trial can be challenged in the Ninth Circuit Court of Appeals now that there's a verdict. And during the appeals process, Hinder's attorneys will most likely revive the effort to make it a class action lawsuit, potentially covering hundreds of former Nike employees.
0: That was OPB Business reporter Kyra Buckley speaking with host Jason Sauls. Find more of Kyra's reporting right now at opb.org.

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2: And this is OPB. There's much more to come on All Things Considered for this Thursday, July 23rd. I'm Jeff Norcross. President Trump wants to impose double-digit tariffs on dozens of countries. Details in our newscast in 2 minutes here on OPB. 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Cooler in Western Oregon tomorrow, still hot in Eastern Oregon, still smoky in the middle, getting into the upper 80s in Portland and around 100 in Baker City tomorrow afternoon. It's 4 o'clock. Stay with us. This is OPB's All Things Considered.
3: They cannot take those children back to Haiti. Because right now, it is impossible for them to be safe there.
2: Hundreds of thousands of Haitians living in the U.S. could face deportation by the end of the month, and so could their kids. There has been a major leadership shakeup within the Ukrainian military. Could it be a game changer on the battlefield? Also, our favorite science stories this week, including how ancient farmers might have spread avocado seeds to different lands, and how they're different than what we're eating.
4: They're bigger, they're lighter, they're glossier, and on the inside they tend to be less fatty.
2: Also growing discontent inside Congress over the war with Iran, and a third-party candidate might actually be a spoiler in this year's governor's race in Oregon. I'm Jeff Norcross in Portland with Ilsa Chang and Juana Summers. Donald Orr has Northwest News after these national headlines.
5: Live from NPR News in Washington, I'm Ryland Barton. The Trump administration will impose a new set of tariffs tonight as another blanket tariff expires. The new tariffs of 10% to 12.5% will include goods from the U.S.'s major trading partners. NPR's Danielle Kurtzleben reports on the latest changes.
6: The new tariffs cover 59 countries and the European Union. According to the U.S. Trade Representative's office, more than 99% of U.S. imports come from those economies. However, a broad swath of goods are exempted, including energy. The tariffs were created under a law that allows tariffs against countries with unfair trade practices. The administration says the new tariffs are on economies that import goods made with forced labor. The tariffs go into effect at the same time that a global blanket tariff of 10% expires. The administration has imposed tariffs using several laws after the Supreme Court ruled a raft of Trump's tariffs unlawful in February. Danielle Kurtzleben, NPR News.
5: The U.S. and Saudi Arabia have signed an agreement that would allow U.S. companies to build and run nuclear power plants on Saudi soil. But just hours after that deal, President Trump wrote on Truth Social that Saudi Arabia would first need to join the Abraham Accords, normalizing ties with Israel. Still, the development is worrying many Israelis, as NPR's Emily Fang reports.
7: There was shock when this agreement was announced, even horror. Israel, I should know, is widely believed to have nuclear weapons already itself, but it's never confirmed its nuclear arsenal, and they don't want other countries around it to have a nuclear weapon. They're worried that this slightly more flexible conditions of the U.S.-Saudi agreement could set off a nuclear arms race across the region.
5: NPR's Emily Fang reporting. House Republicans are referring former special counsel Jack Smith to the Justice Department for possible prosecution. NPR's Kerry Johnson reports the lawmakers are citing statements Smith made under oath to Congress last year.
8: House Judiciary Chairman Jim Jordan, a Republican from Ohio, is urging the DOJ to investigate Jack Smith over the former prosecutor's testimony about his effort to gather phone records of GOP lawmakers. Jordan says Smith seems to have made false statements in a deposition last December. Smith led two criminal investigations of President Donald Trump, including an effort to charge Trump for interfering in the 2020 election. His team gathered records of certain lawmakers as part of that probe. Smith's lawyer says he gave candid testimony to the House about his work as special counsel, and he says the new referral is an effort to weaponize the justice system against a longtime civil servant. Kerry Johnson, NPR News, Washington.
5: The Trump administration has withdrawn subpoenas that sought to compel three New York Times reporters to testify about their sources for articles about the 747 that Qatar gifted to President Trump to use as Air Force One. The withdrawals follow a remarkable back and forth between the visibly irritated federal judge and government attorneys. This is NPR.
9: This is OPB. I'm Donald Orr. Despite a harrowing, intense battle against the Aqua Butte fire, some downtown businesses in the town of Sisters are still open and tourists are out and about. Catherine Starr Martinez reports.
10: Sarah Farley and her friends were standing outside the Candy Corral downtown on Thursday. The group traveled from Washington State to visit the tiny Central Oregon city. Farley says fire wasn't on her mind when they planned the trip.
11: It wasn't until probably the day before we left that we start getting texts from friends or coworkers saying, are you guys still going to go? Just make sure you check the news.
10: Tony Atkinson owns the Candy Corral. He says, unlike Farley, generally tourists aren't very aware of the danger, but he'll share information about the nearby fire with customers if they ask.
12: But, you know, I try to keep it a low profile as much as possible because they're here to enjoy their vacation.
10: Some downtown shops, like the popular Sisters Bakery, closed today because of the Aqua Butte fire. Atkinson says he'll close up and evacuate if the orders come, but he says he's confident it won't come to that. Catherine Sarah Martinez, OPB Sisters.
9: And Eugene activists say they've gathered enough signatures to get a new climate tax on this fall's ballot. The Eugene Clean Energy Fund would raise taxes on retail companies that operate in Eugene and make at least $1 billion in gross profits nationwide. The money would go towards climate projects and green jobs programs. Petitioners need more than 8,700 valid signatures to make it onto the fall ballot. On Tuesday, supporters marched to Eugene City Hall, saying they'd gather more than 14,000. The city has 30 days to review the signatures and decide if the initiative qualifies. And a major immigration detention center in Tacoma, Washington, is fighting to block state health inspections. That's despite a recent court order. Geo Group, the private contractor that runs the detention center, has refused for years to let health officials examine conditions inside. Earlier this month, a judge ordered Geo to allow the inspections, but the company got a judge to pause that order, pushing the deadline for health inspections until next month. The state has received thousands of complaints over unsanitary living conditions in the jail. This is OPB.
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14: From NPR News, this is All Things Considered. I'm Juana Summers.
15: I'm Mary Louise Kelly, and it is with a touch of pride that I point out NPR is one of the only American news organizations to have kept correspondents on the ground in both Ukraine and in Russia for the 4 years and counting that those two countries have been locked in all-out war. Which is helpful as we report on this next story about a battle that has been playing out within Ukraine, a showdown between a 30-something tech wizard and a 60-something battle-hardened general. That showdown is raising questions about the direction of the war. NPR correspondents Charles Maines in Moscow and Greg Myrie in Kyiv join me to talk it through on our national security podcast, Sources and Methods. What is the latest?
16: Yeah, so the two main figures leading the war for Ukraine have both been dismissed in the past week. The defense minister, the young 30-something tech whiz, and then the head of the army, a 60-year-old Soviet-trained, hard-nosed, very old-school type general. They could not get along to the point of not being able to communicate, and so President Zelensky felt he had to step in, and he got rid of the young guy, Mikhailo Fedorov, the tech whiz,
15: Who you have been covering for a while now, right?
16: Yeah. I mean, I first really came across him 3 years ago at a sort of drone exhibition here in Kyiv. And probably more than any other individual, he has represented the rise of drones here. He just told people to start building drones and they did it in their garage. And he cut through the red tape and cut this army military procurement process way down. And now we've seen this absolute revolution in the way that Ukraine is using drones. Many people are involved, but he's really been the face of it. And he was dismissed last week. That led to protests in the streets saying he should be kept in that position.
15: Okay, so that's one of the players. He was dismissed last week. And then speak for a moment to this old guard general who was his rival, who seemed for, about 5 minutes there to have been prevailing in that rivalry. But the latest twist is now he's out too.
16: Yeah, that's right, Mary Louise. He's General Alexander Sersky, 60 years old. When he joined the military 4 decades ago, it was as part of the Soviet Union. And learning this very rigid doctrinal style of fighting, a real heavy emphasis on ground troops and artillery and never retreat, you hold your ground. And Sersky, as I said, as you noted, seemed to prevail in this showdown last week when Zelensky fired the younger Fedorov. But the protests started taking place in the street daily. And then late Tuesday night, Zelensky put out a video on social media and said he was dismissing Sersky as well. So these two major figures, the two people you were kind of watching as they ran the war in Ukraine, are now both out of a job.
15: So to sum up, we're talking about two different posts, the defense minister and the commander-in-chief of the armed forces. Both these guys got sacked by Zelensky within the last week. Who is running Ukraine's war now?
16: Yeah. They've picked a new army chief. Zelensky named him Tuesday night. He's Major General Mikhailo Dropati, and he's a well-known figure here as well. He's only 43, and he's had a very prominent role. He really shot to fame back in 2014 when Russia first invaded. He was just a major then, and he led a charge in an armored vehicle against some blockades that had been set up in southeast Ukraine. This is a sort of amazing video of him just charging through this tire blockade in an armored vehicle going seemingly 40 or 50 miles an hour, just blasting through it and sending tires in all directions. And so he kind of became a folk hero way back then.
15: Charles, how has Moscow responded to this whole, I was calling it a soap opera, certainly a drama in Ukraine?
17: Yeah, the official reaction here is that it doesn't matter much who's the defense minister in Ukraine, who's the chief of armed forces, because they insist, at least in the Kremlin, the Russian forces are on the march, that Ukraine's success of late is overblown. The problem seems to be that neither is quite true. Certainly, if you look at, for example, these pro-war bloggers, these so-called Z-bloggers, they celebrated the firing of Fedorov, acknowledging that he'd really revamped the Ukrainian drone program.
15: So some celebration from Russia of the ousting of Fedorov, the young tech wizard. I can imagine if I were sitting in the Kremlin, I might also try to explain this as weakness. Ukraine is failing, Ukraine isn't working, so that's why they're firing all the guys who were running the war there.
17: Absolutely. This absolutely plays to a narrative that the Kremlin has said from the beginning, that Ukraine is an unserious, a semi-failed state, it's corrupt, it's incompetent. And here you have, for example, the foreign ministry spokesperson said, let me get this straight. Okay, Ukraine is supposedly having all this military success on the battlefield, and yet they've just fired their top two military officials. officials. It makes no sense. The problem is that Western intelligence at least says that, you know, Russia's gains are minimal at best. They're often coming with heavy losses. And so in some ways, really, this has been a game changer in the battlefield. And the question is what happens going forward.
15: That is Charles Maines in Moscow and Greg Myrie in Kyiv speaking with me on NPR's National Security Podcast, Sources and Methods. 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
14: Hundreds of thousands of Haitian nationals living in the U.S. will lose their legal immigration status as soon as Monday. That is because last month, the Supreme Court ruled in President Trump's favor. It allowed him to revoke a temporary legal status called TPS. The prospect of deportation is raising deep concerns about the future for Haitian TPS holders and their U.S.-born children. NPR's Adrian Florido reports from San Diego.
18: After the 2010 earthquake that devastated Haiti, Josiane Valsaint left Haiti with her 3-year-old son and traveled through Mexico to the San Diego border crossing. She requested asylum, was let in, and once in the U.S. got TPS, temporary protected status, which President Obama made available to Haitians because of the earthquake. Valsaint lived in San Diego ever since, renewing TPS over several administrations.
19: Very soon, it's going to be 16 years.
18: She and her son, who's now 20, still have TPS. With her work permit, Valsaint works for a nonprofit that supports Haitian families. She's also had 2 children in San Diego. They're 12 and 10, U.S. citizens who go to a public school. She pulls up a photo.
19: This is my beautiful family.
18: She also shares a video of her 10-year-old, Sephora, volunteering at a food giveaway for needy families.
20: I'll make sure we give out some stuff for the people in need, and make sure for the people that really need some stuff, they can come on in.
18: The Supreme Court's recent ruling means Valsaint is set to lose her temporary legal status by the end of this month. That means she and some 350,000 other Haitians could be detained and deported. The question tormenting her, if immigration agents come for her, what'll happen to her young children?
19: Families stick together. There is no way like that saying, but maybe if you want, the U.S. citizen can stay and the parents have to go where? Who's going to take care of my kiddos?
18: Some 50,000 children have been born in the U.S. to a Haitian TPS holder, according to a study that a Princeton researcher did for immigrant rights groups. For the parents now facing possible deportation, it's setting up an agonizing choice. Take their U.S. citizen children with them or leave them behind.
3: I think family separation is more likely because it is not a choice.
18: Gerlene Joseph runs the Haitian Bridge Alliance, a San Diego-based nonprofit that advocates for Haitian immigrants.
3: Many folks have fled Haiti and because they want safety for their children. To take them back with them is not even a choice that any parents can take.
18: The Trump administration has said temporary protected status is just that, temporary. And that Haiti is now safe enough to return to. That assessment has been heavily disputed. Since TPS was first made available to Haitians after the 2010 quake, the country has plunged into further chaos. Today, heavily armed gangs control most of the capital and other parts of the country.
21: They are killing people alive, all of that. And they say, oh, it is safe to go back home. I don't see nothing safe about Haiti right now.
18: This is Sandra, a Haitian TPS holder who works as an in-home caretaker in San Diego. She asked NPR to use just her first name because she fears deportation. After the Supreme Court ruling, her teen son told her he was having suicidal thoughts.
21: I cried because imagine watching your kids taking out their lives for something like this. I feel guilty because I supposed to protect them and I feel like I'm failing them.
18: Like other Haitians we spoke to, Sandra's made no decision yet about her family. She knows one thing, though. Returning to Haiti is not an option. It's not clear how aggressively ICE will pursue arrests and deportations of Haitians losing TPS. NPR asked the Department of Homeland Security about this. It sent us a link to James Percival's recent appearance on Fox News. He's DHS's top lawyer.
22: So what we would say now is it's closing time, which means you don't have to go home, but you can't stay here. The good news is it's not too late to get a $2,600 check and a free flight home.
18: In a statement, DHS also said, quote, ICE does not separate families. Parents are asked if they want to be removed with their children, or ICE will place children with a safe person the parent designates. Gerlene Joseph of the Haitian Bridge Alliance says advocates are now scaling up to help families prepare for tough decisions.
3: They cannot take those children back to Haiti. not because Haiti's not beautiful, not because there's no hope, but because right now, in July 2026, it is impossible for them to be safe there.
18: She and other advocates are also urging Congress to pass protections extending TPS for Haitians. The House passed a bill in April, but this week, Republicans in the Senate blocked it. Adrian Florido, NPR News, San Diego.
14: If you or someone you know may be considering suicide or is in crisis, call or text 988 to reach the Suicide and Crisis Lifeline.
2: It's All Things Considered on OPB. I'm Jeff Norcross. In news that we're following today, evacuation levels have again expanded around the Aqua Butte Fire in Central Oregon. That fire has been moving toward the town of Sisters. The Deschutes County Sheriff's Office announced new Level 1 Be Ready and Level 2 Get Set evacuation orders this morning. Some rain last night helped fire crews contain parts of the fire, but the Sheriff's Office said this morning that hot, dry, breezy conditions have returned, along with increased fire activity. And the federal government has withdrawn subpoenas that would have compelled three New York Times reporters to testify about their sources. The reporters wrote about the new Air Force One jet that was gifted to the president from Qatar. The move comes at a time when the Trump administration is vigorously going after news organizations whose reporting and coverage it doesn't like. Stay with OPB for more news throughout the evening and get news anytime online at opb.org. 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
0: Many of my patients are already using these drugs. 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

0: This is OPB. I'm Jeff Norcross. The race for Oregon governor might be a tight one, if limited polling is any indication, but it could be a real squeaker if Brett Smith gets his way. Smith is running for governor as a Pacific Green Party of Oregon candidate. At the moment, he's the only third-party candidate who has qualified for the general election ballot this November. OPB politics reporter Dirk Vanderhaard has been digging into how Smith might sway the race, and he joins me now. Dirk, hi.
1: Hello, Jeff.
0: Tell me more about Brett Smith.
1: Yeah, Smith is a 44-year-old from Malala. He's worked in lumber mills and as a welder and in maintenance, and part of his sales pitch is that he brings a working-class sensibility to politics. But he's also just not a prototypical Green Party candidate. 2 years ago, Smith ran for an Oregon congressional seat as a nominee of the state's Independent Party, and this year he says he was actually planning to work with the Libertarian Party until plans changed and he went with the Pacific Greens. You know, most people would not link Libertarians and Greens all that closely, but Smith has a theory that building coalitions is what's ultimately going to be helpful for minor parties in the state.
0: Okay. He's a defiant guy. He flat out says his presence on the ballot is going to hurt Democratic incumbent Tina Kotek, and he considers that to be a good thing. What is his problem with the governor?
1: Yeah, my sense of Smith is not so much that he dislikes the governor, it's that he's fed up with politics as normal. So he does describe Kotek as a failed leader, pretty forceful terms, but he's just as fed up, I think, with the direction Republicans are taking the country. He views the Republican gubernatorial nominee, State Senator Christine Drazen, as complicit in that and linked with the Trump administration. So he's running against politics as usual, as a lot of candidates do. But obviously, Smith is a candidate running with the Green Party, a party more likely to appeal to liberal Oregon voters. And that's the potential concern for Democrats if the race is tight. You know, we should note, though, Kotek's camp is showing no outward signs they're concerned right now. Democrats seem to have some momentum nationally this year.
0: Democrats have shown in the past that they would prefer that left-leaning third-party candidates stay out of the governor's race, right?
1: Yeah, that's right. Actually, in each of the past two gubernatorial races, the Democratic candidate has worked to defang or remove third-party candidates that could hurt their chances. 4 years ago, actually, Kotek reached a deal with the Green Party candidate in the race that she would seriously pursue campaign finance reform if that Green Party candidate would exit, and then the candidate did. And back in 2018, then-Governor Kate Brown worked out a similar deal with an Independent Party candidate. Brown wasn't able to get that person to leave the race, but he tossed his support behind her in the race's final day. So Democrats clearly watch this.
0: Yeah. Oregon has lots of minor parties, maybe more than people realize, and they run the gamut from conservative to liberal, everything in between. Aren't they planning to put forward their own candidates for governor this year?
1: It's a good question, and one that we're still working out. So you're right, there are actually 8 minor parties currently in the state. Some of the better established third parties, like the Independent Party or the Working Families Party, don't appear likely to nominate a candidate of their own. A couple more of these minor parties dabble really more in national and presidential politics, don't have a lot of interest that we can tell in this race. But there are 3 parties, the Oregon Progressive Party, the Libertarian Party, and the Constitution Party, who could still send nominees. No conversation I had with any of them suggested they plan to do so, but the option is there, and minor parties have until August 25th to solidify their plans.
0: So just to be sure, they don't have to send a candidate, but they can endorse other candidates that are already running?
1: Yeah, they can not send anyone. They can cross-nominate candidates who are already running. That we see that a lot.
0: Okay. You know, every 4 years, there's this whole conversation about a third-party candidate acting as a spoiler for a presumptive electoral winner. It rarely happens. But what about now? What's different this time that makes Brett Smith maybe a force to be reckoned with here?
1: Yeah, I mean, look, Brett Smith is not going to be governor, right?
0: No.
1: What minor parties are typically trying to do is represent voters who don't feel like they have a home in major parties, and also use their presence in the race sometimes to exert influence on the major parties. But I also think that third parties can make a difference. So the last time Oregon saw a governor's race with only one third party candidate was 2002. That year featured Democrat Ted Kulongoski, Republican Kevin Mannix, and a conservative libertarian candidate named Tom Cox. Mannix wound up losing that race by fewer than 3 points, and the Libertarian candidate, also a conservative, claimed nearly 5% of the vote. I talked to Mannix this week. He thinks the third party candidate was the deciding factor, so things can get interesting with dynamics like we're seeing this year.
0: And where there's interesting politics, there's Dirk Vanderhaard. Thank you, sir. I appreciate it.
1: My pleasure.
0: Dirk Vanderhaard covers state politics for OPB, and you can find more of his reporting on this story at opb.org. When Dee Dee Olson was a 5-year-old in her home state of Michigan, she stumbled on the tiny animal that would chart the course of her professional life. She's now one of the world's foremost authorities on the mating patterns of western toads in the High Cascades. Oregon Field Guide has your video right now at opb.org. The White House says a new nuclear energy deal with Saudi Arabia is now contingent on the Saudis agreeing to normalize relations with Israel.
2: The president is always the final deal maker, as you know, and he has said if they don't join the Abraham Accords, the deal is off.
0: Saudi Arabia has previously said it would not join the Abraham Accords. We'll hear more in about 15 minutes on OPB.
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0: 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It's 4:50. Good afternoon.
4: This is All Things Considered from NPR News. I'm Juana Summers.
5: And I'm Elsa Chang. A vigil is planned this evening for a man who was killed by police in Madison, Wisconsin yesterday. Protests followed that shooting, which happened as multiple officers tried to arrest the man. Now, those officers are on leave. Reporter Emily Rizzo is in Madison and joins us now. Hi, Emily.
6: Hi, Elsa.
5: So can you just walk us through what happened here exactly?
6: So, Madison police say they responded to a call just before 1 p.m. yesterday about a man who was allegedly checking parked cars. They chased him as he fled on his bike. Four officers were attempting to arrest him when a scuffle ensued in the middle of an intersection. Here's Police Chief John Patterson in a briefing yesterday.
7: During the struggle, the man... We're told pulled out a knife or produced a knife, a fixed blade knife, and an officer was injured by this while attempting to arrest him. A less lethal device, a taser, was deployed.
6: Police say the taser didn't work, though a bystander video shows the man falling to the ground. A moment after he falls, one officer's knee appears to be on the man's back. Then another officer shoots him, firing off what sounded like three shots, apparently in the head. The police chief said the officer who shot him was injured by a knife wielded by the man. Witnesses I spoke to said they did not see the man holding a knife. Hmm. The officers were not wearing body cameras. Patterson says that's typical.
5: And what do we know about this man who was killed?
6: Today, city officials identified him as Corey Ruiz. They say he was in his 30s and that he had a family who cared for him. Patterson said the officer who killed him was a veteran officer, but they have not yet revealed his name.
5: And how is the community there reacting to this fatal shooting?
6: Community members immediately started gathering and protesting at the intersection afterwards. I mean, people are devastated, and some are calling it a public execution. Richard Hegwood lives and works right near the intersection where the shooting took place, and he was there when it happened.
8: I see them chasing this dude. They chase him in an intersection. They catch the dude. They have him on the ground. He's struggling. He's struggling to get up, and that's, they shot him. They shot him three times in the back of the head.
6: Hegwood says the man appeared to be black, though police have not yet confirmed his race. Some are calling for the officer who shot the man to be arrested and fired. And just to get a sense of the anger over police brutality, an activist interrupted today's press briefing, took the mic from Patterson, the police chief, and the press conference devolved into shouting for several minutes. And for context, there have been two other men killed by Madison police in the last 14 years, and there's a ton of distrust.
5: Well, Emily, what happens next at this point?
6: So all four officers were placed on administrative leave. The Division of Criminal Investigation at Wisconsin's Department of Justice has started an independent homicide investigation. Also, the community has barricaded the intersection where Ruiz was killed. They stayed there all night into today. There are flowers, drawings, and candles honoring his life. And tonight, they've organized a vigil at the intersection.
5: That is reporter Emily Rizzo. Thank you, Emily.
6: Thank you.
9: Each week, a guest draws a card from NPR's Wild Card deck and answers a big question about their life. Hrishikesh Hirway hosts the popular Song Exploder podcast. He is also a musician. His new album is all about how fleeting life's most important moments can be. It's called In the Last Hour of Light.
10: I was trying to find a phrase that captured this sense of, like, this is a beautiful moment, and you know that it's not going to be here forever. Here's your last chance to bask in this and appreciate, like, please appreciate right now how beautiful this is.
9: Hirway spoke with Wildcard host Rachel Martin.
11: Do you think that there's order in the universe, or is it all chaos?
10: I think there is both. I think there is order in the universe. I think because of the Fibonacci sequence.
11: No one's ever said that before. Guaranteed. I don't know what it is, so just explain what it is.
10: The Fibonacci sequences where you start with one and then one and then it's two. You basically add the number previous to get the next number. So one plus two, three, two plus three, five, three plus five, eight, five plus eight, 13. And it goes on and on and on.
11: I like that.
10: That's
11: that
10: a Fibonacci sequence.
11: Yeah, that feels like a pattern.
10: And it exists in nature. That pattern is in, you see it in the way that flowers, petals of flowers, there's just all these ways in which nature represents this sort of mathematical idea.
11: Yeah.
10: And I think it's so cool and so beautiful. And the fact that we are walking around and talking and have brains and think, I mean, the evolution is just so incredible. There's a level of order that exists in just all living things. And yet it's also an accident.
11: Right. I mean, when you think about, I mean, there's so much chaos. There's so much obvious chaos. But when you say it like that, the chaos is exceptional to the order. I mean, the order is paramount. It's all so miraculous that it has to be ordered.
10: It's miraculous. I mean, right now, some electrical impulse is happening in my brain and it's moving my body and I'm saying words and the words are in an order that you can understand as an idea. Like, that's unbelievable. Everything is unbelievable. We should all be walking around all the time saying, oh my God, I can't believe that any of this is happening.
11: We would be so tired if we did that. Between that and trying to seize every memory that's happening around us.
10: Yeah, exactly.
11: We would be so tired.
10: that is fair, though. Everybody should always be going around in awe of everything and desperate to remember it.
11: Yeah, yeah. I love that. That's a good way to live.
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1: And this is OPB. There's more All Things Considered just ahead. I'm Jeff Norcross. The price of oil is back up over $100 a barrel. We'll have more on how that's affecting gas prices here in the U.S. in our newscast in about 2 minutes here on OPB. 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Air quality alerts still in effect in Central Oregon, Deschutes, Crook, Grant, Jefferson, and more counties. We'll get lows down to around 60 in Bend tonight. It's 5 o'clock. Good evening. This is OPB's All Things Considered.
2: Does a Truth Social post supersede a signed diplomatic agreement? I think this is one of the frustrations that other countries have had with the United States.
1: President Trump now says Saudi Arabia's nuclear deal hinges on the kingdom normalizing ties with Israel. What's driving the price spike for crude oil? It cracked $100 a barrel again today, which could mean higher gas prices at the pump. Also, the Trump administration has eliminated or frozen